0: outreach. Is that right?
1: Yeah, it's crazy. I'm now Kobe, COBE, Community Outreach and Ballpark Experience. So having fun with it. Thanks for having me back on.
0: No problem, man. We're going to do this Roadster Report real quick. We air on Thursday, so we're going to just recap the week and then kind of jump in on what's going on currently. Last Thursday, we won 13-1. Devin Hernandez pitched 7 innings, 7 Ks, 1 run against the Mobiles, continuing to sweep against them. And then Friday, we went up to Yuba. We're not going to talk so much about that game because that was the first loss that the Roadsters experienced in the second half. Only thing they come muster is a 3-run homer from Osiris in the first inning. No. And Mr. Johnson's a bad man.
1: Oh, he is a bad man, and pitchers don't like see him come up. It's been great watching him this season, just turning it around. And I think he's batting over 450 at this point.
0: I don't want to jinx it, but I saw, too, that he has quite a good hitting streak going on, as well as an on-base streak.
1: Those are the things we do not speak of.
0: Yes, totally. But I like watching him play just because I like how he has a style. You can tell he skateboards. He has a style. He makes everything seem so effortless.
1: Oh, yeah.
0: And I've never seen a guy with such a quick swing that the ball can be halfway to the plate, and then he starts to swing. He's an amazing athlete, and it's fun to watch him play.
1: He truly is. He is a true athlete in every sense of the way. He's been a wonder to watch. So quick on the base path as well, not just his hitting. Yeah.
0: And then Friday, other than the 3-run home run, they really shut us down.
1: Yuba, you got to give him credit for that. We have a high-powered offense. Yeah, absolutely. And I think they took a little offense to it for the next couple of games.
0: Yeah, they just scored 39 runs over the next two games. On Saturday, Hayden Dunhurst had 3 home runs and 7 RBIs, and they put away the Freebirds 20-8 up there at Blairfield. And then Sunday, Tyler Williams had 4 RBIs. Kingston Liniac had 5. Jacob Lajeski had 5, and they put 19 on the Freebirds.
1: Yeah. 2 grand slams in one game. You don't see that too often. We pulled it off.
0: They had 3 over the series, but which technically only 2 games. So the offense, even though they took a night off, they came back really working well. Tuesday, the Red Pocket Mobiles came back into Modesto. That was a fun game. It was 6-2. Jonah Jenkins had 6 innings of 2-hit baseball, struck out 9. One of his better performances I've seen him throw all year.
1: Yeah, Jonah threw that first pitch.
0: And that's saying a lot, too, because Jonah pitches well. But yeah, that first pitch, the very first pitch of the game, Jordan Harrison Dudley, who is a behemoth of a human being, hit that ball about 430 feet into the parking lot. First pitch. I can't help but feel a little responsible because during the warm-ups and stuff, I was like, hey, how's it feel to be the biggest bat on the field? And he was like, what do you mean? In our press stuff, it says one of the stories of the game is, you're the biggest bat on the field. He's, I got something for them.
1: He sure did.
0: That was really the only trouble
1: that
0: Jonah was in the whole game.
1: Jordan, he's a 2020 guy.
0: Already,
1: What is it? 28 home runs and I think 22 stolen bases.
0: Yeah.
1: 2020, that is tough. We just talked about Osiris being a bad man. He's not a 2020, if I recall. So
0: Osiris is like a 20, it's like a 16-20. Exactly. Something like
1: it's going to be within the week whenever he wants to take a look at those stats. Osiris doesn't seem like a stat kind of guy.
0: I think Osiris is I want to have an enjoyable experience while playing baseball guy.
1: Yes.
0: Which that makes the experience enjoyable for everybody around him, I think.
1: Absolutely. So I can neither confirm nor deny the possibility of the next couple of days, some little birdie getting in his ear and reminding him, hey, 2020 is around the corner.
0: But the Tuesday game was so good. Fun watching Jonah pitch. The bullpen came out through 3 innings of shutout ball. The bullpen, which wasn't necessarily a strength of the team at the beginning of the year, has now become basically the backbone.
1: Yeah. No, we had 3 separate pitchers come in. We had Blake, we had Johan, and then AJ is coming in now.
0: I'm assuming he's the closer now.
1: It does seem to be looking that way.
0: If not the closer, the high leverage right-handed guy, whereas I would think Johan would be the high leverage left-handed guy.
1: Yeah.
0: And then, you're right. It's cool to see Blake Smith come in and pitch too.
1: Yeah.
0: Because when Blake's pitching, it's close, and they need somebody to get from the 6th and 7th inning to Johan and AJ.
1: Yeah, because at one point in time, I think JT was trying to push Johan to 6 outs, maybe even 9, and it didn't work out so well. So getting more setup guys, I think I might have said it last week, to be a setup or relief pitcher, you have to have a special breed of insanity, and that is the goldfish style. Hey, I just threw a bad pitch. What bad pitch? I didn't throw anything.
0: That's what's so awesome about Johan is the quote Hayden, his catcher, Johan doesn't give a F.
1: Yep.
0: And the thing is, he'll throw you the same pitch three times in a row. And if you don't hit it the first two times, he's throwing it the third time.
1: Absolutely.
0: And the thing is, that's not a fastball in the corner trying to paint. He's like throwing curveballs and slurves, and he's got motion on those balls that a lot of guys in the league aren't used to seeing, because Pioneer League's all about velocity and getting picked up. And, hey, I can throw 94 and the Brewers are calling. Or I can hit the ball, my exit velocity on my home run balls are 120. Somebody's calling me. Whereas Johan's like, hey, you know what? I'm just here to make you look like a fool.
1: Yeah.
0: And win.
1: He's kind of an old school slinger. He's not throwing. He's slinging it.
0: Yeah, he's an academy movement guy. And those guys think.
1: Yes.
0: Those guys pitch. Those guys play poker. And AJ just comes out, you know, it's cool to see him fastball, change up, and then the occasional curveball. But he's a power guy.
1: Yeah. Yeah. And you see that with some of his pitches. There's some in the dirt. There's some that might take a head off of one of the batters. I don't know, but they're going to think about it.
0: Yeah, that's the thing is, if I can quote a fictional baseball player, wild thing, Rick Vaughn. That's part of what made Rick Vaughn effective is you don't know where Nolan Ryan, Bob Gibson, Don Drysdale, same thing.
1: Oh, definitely.
0: Yeah, you know. Yeah. Where this could be in my ear, so I should probably pay attention a little extra hard.
1: Yep.
0: And AJ's a golfer. AJ's a poker player, hacky sack guy, and it's a competition to him. And you can see him having fun out there competing.
1: Yeah, definitely. So that bullpen, it's coming together now. I'm enjoying watching it, having been a relief pitcher myself. So it's great to see.
0: Max Hendren went 3-for-4 with an RBI. And then Bryce Cannon had the big 3-run home run, which essentially iced the game. Here we come up on a Wednesday game. We're recording this on a Wednesday. Red Pocket Mobile's in town again, and also in town Thursday. Thursday is Full Throttle Thursday. Can you tell us a little bit about that?
1: Full Throttle Thursdays. Those are great. Those are $3 general admission tickets. If you think that you can't afford to go have a good time in Modesto, come on down to a ball game. $3 general admission tickets. And then if you want to have, as an adult, a couple of beverages.
0: Cruiser Lights?
1: Cruiser Lights, $3 beers.
0: Cruisewisers?
1: There you go. So we're having some fun on Thursdays. All kinds of great stuff going on at the ballpark. We have Friday. I'll let you bring that.
0: Faith Night, which I think is a pretty cool thing. It's basically everybody's going to get together, praise. And then at the end of the game, ball players, people, the fans. And then I believe there's also going to be a couple pastors there.
1: I believe there's going to be several pastors.
0: And there's going to be testimony and stuff. And I'm not an overtly religious person, but I do have 10 years sober, which means that faith has kept me on that path.
1: Absolutely.
0: And I believe that.
1: A great job, by the way.
0: After the first day, it was easy. Or it got easier.
1: There you go.
0: But it's just one of those things where it's nice to see that, because conversely, on the same night, the Oakland Ballers are becoming the Oakland Blazers, and they're having a show sponsored by Oaksterdam, which is a dispensary. So it's kind of fun to see the Pioneer League has such a wide diaspora, and also seeing how the communities are different.
1: Absolutely.
0: This is Central Valley. Saturday night, we're having an ag night. Come touch a tractor. Come touch a truck. Come sit in an almond shaker.
1: Yeah, we're going to have bales of hay with bull heads on there. Work on your lassos and all kinds of fun
0: stuff.
1: And
0: word on the street is Girl Smash Guitar is going to show up with some country songs.
1: There you go. Got to go with the brand, right?
0: And probably a lot of Taylor Swift.
1: Taylor, she's one of those started out with country that then crossed over to pop. So yeah, why not? Yeah, good stuff.
0: And then Sunday, we got the... So is it a royalty brunch? It was the Prince's brunch, and then we decided to change it up a little bit to include everybody?
1: Absolutely. Someone hit us up on social media and said, are Princes allowed? Of course, absolutely.
0: Kings, queens.
1: Bring
0: all the royalty.
1: Home. Absolutely. The rest of us were just paupers in your world, having a good time.
0: So game starts at 11. That means people are showing up at 9 for a two-hour brunch. Are they on the field, enjoying brunch on the field?
1: So it's going to be up in the... Either in the pavilion or up in the party deck. I think it's actually the pavilion. Gates open at 10. That's when brunch starts. If you get the ticket, I think you can get in a few minutes early. It's going to be great. We're going to have mimosas for the
0: mocktails.
1: Kings and queens can get the mimosas. The prince and princesses can get the mocktails. It's going to be great. It'll be pancakes, different variety of meats. It's going to be a blast. As a fan, 3 years ago, I would go to their brunches. And I must say, we're going to be doing a whole lot better.
0: Right on. Who's doing the cooking?
1: You know what? It's staff. It's the front office staff and some of the concessions staff. We are going to have fun.
0: So it's come to the house and have a barbecue, but
1: yes,
0: breakfast.
1: Absolutely. That is what we want. Folks, we want it to be a family atmosphere. We want you to come out, have fun. We want to be right there with you. We're all fans as well. That's the crazy thing and the great thing about this Modesto Roadster's front office staff. We're just fans. We're just in a good spot.
0: It's fun, too, because whenever people are brainstorming and talking, it's, hey, I was at this other presentation of a ball game, and this is a thing that struck me as a fan that would be awesome to do here, which I think is one of the keys to building that.
1: Cause absolutely.
0: Because essentially, we've been here, what, 4 months? Maybe?
1: Yeah. Maybe, yeah.
0: So we're still working stuff out. We're still figuring out how to beat the heat in the summer, which now that we're past the longest days of the year, we're starting to get into back to regular days. Those 7 o'clock first pitches, by the time 7:30, 8 o'clock comes around, the sun's down and it's already starting to cool off a lot.
1: Absolutely. And people are realizing it.
0: We don't got to hose people off in the front row no more.
1: We do still have the hose out and ready and aiming.
0: And I noticed too, me taking pictures when I'm in the visiting dugout taking pictures, like I pretty much got to put certain lenses away until the sun comes down, which now it's like, oh, the second inning, I can bust out those lenses again.
1: There you go.
0: So I can tell it's starting to get, and probably by the time August is over and we're in the playoff hunt, knock on wood.
1: I'm going to drive for the playoffs.
0: That we will be, it'll be nice out. We'll be playing 85 degree baseball again.
1: Absolutely. And I'm still learning about the playoff system that we have, but there is a chance first round, we may not get a home game.
0: Travel is insane in the Pioneer League, because if they did that, it would be like, okay, we're going to play 2 games here in Modesto, and then we're going to travel to Utah.
1: Yeah.
0: And then play a game there and then travel back. Or it almost doesn't seem feasible.
1: It's not.
0: Unless they win out the second half, you're right. They don't get a home game, which is a bummer.
1: It is. It is. But with that said,
0: Or the Coast or the Billings Mustangs win a second spot. We get that as well.
1: There you go.
0: There's so many different playoff scenarios because of the first and second half thing. All I know is we're sitting at 12-1 in first place.
1: We are driving towards that playoffs with a 12-1, absolutely. And going full throttle, our foot is on that gas pedal.
0: Yeah, and you can tell JT wants every win because he's there. What was it? Wednesday, they're up 9 runs or something crazy like that. JT is still out there telling the ump, hey, you know what? Even though this game's, you're trying to get out of here, you need to not do that.
1: Yeah. Yep.
0: That's a nice way of saying it.
1: There you go. That's the radio version.
0: But you have anything to add before we wrap up this Roadster Report?
1: You know what? Just folks, we're having a great time. It's family fun. I've been to 58 different stadiums in the last 5 years. And honestly, I still love coming to Modern Woodman Field every morning or afternoon. I pinch myself because I know it's going to be fun.
0: It's funny. When I was a little kid, I used to watch the A's play there, and then later the Nuts. And I even tried out to play for the Modesto A's at one point out of high school. And to just be there on that field and see how it's so different, it's nice. It's like, wow, somebody actually, like, you know that old jalopy that's sitting in the neighbor's driveway, and then the guy down the street buys it and paints it, and then everybody's, oh, wow, that's not a jalopy no more.
1: Yeah, funny how it works that way.
0: Kind of a classic car.
1: Yeah. And since you brought up being down on the field, let's also not forget on Sundays, kids run the bases after the game.
0: And bark in the park.
1: And bark in the park. That's right.
0: That is.
1: Dogs get to go off leash.
0: That is my dog Reba's favorite thing.
1: There you go. Yeah. So lots of fun stuff down there. I hope everybody gets a chance to come down. Like I said, Thursdays, $3 tickets, free parking. Cannot forget free parking for the price of 2 tickets and a beer, or a ticket and 2 beers on Thursdays. That's still cheaper than parking was last year.
0: That's cheaper than a movie. That's cheaper than a punk rock concert. Cheaper than a comedy show. Yep. That's cheaper than going and see the open mic down at Speakeasy.
1: Yep.
0: Here we are saying cheap. It's an inexpensive, affordable night for the family out.
1: Yes, and we try to get you involved as much as possible, whether it's our dances and our promo kids are getting you going, or we have 2 to 3 games that we do on field with fans, to the Chug Cam. Things you brought up, Speakeasy. Let's give them a moment.
0: That's kind of why I brought them up.
1: There
0: I know
1: you
0: they're
1: go.
0: A sponsor.
1: So lots of fun. We try to get everybody interactive. You don't get to sit down. We want you pumped up.
0: And if you want nicer beers and a cruiser light, they do have a beer garden with craft beers.
1: We've got so many options.
0: That is something
1: there.
0: That has been brought up to me. And no, Cruiser is not an Elvis impersonator. He is just a singer. Crooner.
1: Sorry. Yeah. Crooner, when he was growing up, he loved singing and he didn't want to stop once he was grown up. And so here we are.
0: There have been a couple of people asking me that. I'm like, when did Elvis ever wear a leopard skin sparkly jacket?
1: Yeah. Elvis wore a lot. That wasn't one of them. Well, I don't recall if we've had more than 2 or 3 Elvis songs even played in the stadium.
0: I don't think there's any Elvis on that playlist.
1: Crooner takes us out at the end of the game singing either Frank Sinatra or Bill Haley.
0: Or he did Cheap Trick the other night.
1: Oh, yes. That's right. He's working on his
0: air guitar.
1: His album.
0: So come catch a Roadsters game. They're a lot of fun. Thank you, Chris, for joining us.
1: Appreciate
0: today.
1: You guys having me on.
0: I'm Jimmy Maniz. This is KCBP 95.5 FM.

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2: Welcome, friends, to another edition of Economic Update, a weekly program devoted to the economic dimensions of our lives and those of our children. I'm your host, Richard Wolf. Today's program is devoted to the single most misunderstood and perhaps most important concept in all of economics. It's something many of you have asked me to talk about, and I've kept notes on what you've asked, and I'd like to respond in today's program. The issue is profit. What exactly is profit, and what should we understand by the term? Well, in the simplest language imaginable, profit is the difference between the cost of producing a good or a service, on the one hand, and the revenue you get from selling it, on the other. The difference is the profit. People with money invest that money. Capitalists use their capital, their money, as capital when they use it in a way designed to make it grow, to have more at the end of the process than they started with. They want, therefore, to get profit. The word is so profound that it has crawled into every corner of our lives. We want to profit from an opportunity to visit a lovely spot. We want to profit from our association with another person. Profit has taken on all these meanings about gaining something, getting something good happen to you. But it all begins in economics, where the profit is the difference between the cost and the revenue. That extra that got you into it in the first place. Now, right away, let me assure you, it has also been a mystery. Where does the profit come from? Some of you know laws of thermodynamics. You'll know that what goes in is what comes out. And let's see what goes into producing a good or a service. There's the tools, the equipment, the raw materials, and the labor. Right? We can start with a sheep that has wool on its back. But in order to take that sheep with the wool on its back and have a sweater, work has to be done. Some work is done to take the wool off the sheep. More work is done to process the wool. Then more work is done by spinning the wool into fiber and then weaving the fiber into a textile and then making the sweater. Lots of labor. But really, it all starts with nature, the sheep, and then it's all labor. Well, if it's all labor, what exactly, where's the profit come in? Labor can be paid its wages. It usually is. If you want to count the supervisors, pay them a salary. It usually is. So you pay for the wages, you pay for the salary, and you pay for the tools and equipment and raw materials. And then you sell it. Well,

buying and selling. It's just what the seller can get away with. The idea that the price of something is whatever the market will bear. It's sort of an interesting idea, except it makes a mystery out of the merchant. What is the merchant? The merchant is a person who buys something and then sells it. He doesn't process it. He doesn't change it. If you go into your neighborhood store and you want to buy a bag of potato chips, you know that the person you're buying it from in the store simply bought it from another person at an earlier moment. And you know that they make their profit in that store by charging you more than they paid for it. So profit really looks like it's just the action of the storekeeper, of the seller. And by the way, historically, people have gotten very angry at sellers, blaming them for jacking up prices. Well, I want to suggest to you that there's another way to look at profit that will be more helpful than anything we've said so far. Let's start this way. Whenever anybody sells anything, we can divide up the revenue in terms of who gets pieces of it. If you're making ice cream cones or shoes or software programs, it really doesn't matter. You produce them, you sell them. Now you get a revenue when you sell the ice cream, the shoe, or the software. You take a portion of that revenue and you replace the tools, equipment, and raw materials you used up in making that ice cream, that shoe, or that software. That's one portion that you use of your revenue. Here's the second portion. You pay your workers. You pay your low-level workers, your medium-level workers, and your highest-paid workers. You pay wages and salaries. And then there's part of the revenue that's left over. Who gets that? Well, if it's in a corporation, it's the board of directors. If it's a little business, it's the owner-operator of the business. They get the profit. They get that portion of the revenue that flows not to the workers, that's wages and salaries, not to other businesses from whom you buy the tools, equipment, and raw materials. No, it's that little portion, 5%, 10%, 15%, if you're lucky, more than that, that goes just to that group of people that own the enterprise or that run it at the top. Now let's talk about that. Profit is the portion of the revenue that goes to a relatively small group of people. Corporations, the board of directors, usually 10 to 20 individuals. Even if the company, like General Motors or General Electric or Apple or Amazon, has tens of thousands of employees, the profit, the portion of the difference between the revenue and all the costs, goes to a tiny group, board of directors of a corporation. In this story, the first thing I want you to think about is profit goes to a tiny minority. But that tiny minority that gets the profit, let's say 10 or 20%, which isn't unusual at all, those people don't make anything. They don't. They don't make the tools, equipment, and raw materials. Other workers do that. They don't work with the tools on the raw materials. That's what the workers' paid wages and salaries do now. They only meet a few times a year, the board of directors, and the individuals who sit on them typically sit on a whole bunch of boards of directors. They don't do a lot of work on this one, but they get all that money. They get the profits. 10, 20% of the revenue goes to this tiny group of people. So the first thing I want you to think about is there's something screamingly unjust going on here.

0: all the people who made the raw materials and tools and equipment and all the people who used them poured their everything, brains and muscles, into making that product for sale. And then it was sold. And then a big chunk of it, 10, 20, 30% profit, went to a tiny group of people that are barely involved. Wow. You might want to ask yourself, why doesn't the wealth produced by all these people pay all these people for having done it? That's not how capitalism works. Wow. Now we get to the really scary part. In economics, the profession I'm a part of, that I have taught all my life, that I was taught in America's leading universities, says that the test for what we should be doing is to see whether it's profitable or not. There are millions of debates in the U.S. Congress in which something is decided by saying we should let the market decide where we make investments by making them where they are most profitable. The idea being that what's most profitable is what's best for us all to be doing. But that's a mistake. That's an analytical mistake. Maximizing profit is not what's good for all of us. Maximizing profit is good for that part of the population that receives profits. Because if they got bigger, they do well. We could have, if we were a democratic society the way we claim, we could have our economic system say the thing to maximize are wages and salaries, because that's what the overwhelming majority of people depend on. That's what shapes their lives. That was enables them to afford for themselves, their families, their children. Why are we not maximizing that? Wow. Maximizing profit isn't a recipe for economic efficiency. It claims to be that, but it hides what it really is about. It's a claim that says what's good for the rich who get the profits, the people who sit at the top of the corporation, is what's good for all of us. And we all know better than that. What do the people in a board of directors do with the profits? Well, that's where we're going to go next. We're going to take a look at how they use those profits. And there you're going to see again what's wrong with a system that focuses on, bases itself on, the idea that profit is a category we should not only admit without criticism, but should celebrate as the decision-making criterion for everything we do. Stay with us. We'll be right back. Welcome back, friends, to the second half of today's Economic Update. Today's program is devoted, as you know, to an analysis of the concept of profit. And where we left off in the first half, I was explaining that an alternative to profit maximizing as the rule of economics, the way it is taught and understood in our culture, we could just as well have a system that maximizes wage and salaries on the grounds that that's what the mass of people are most concerned about. You and I work for somebody else in most cases. Right, and therefore we are concerned first and foremost about earning enough money to take care of the lives we lead. We may be interested in helping the enterprise, that's fine, but we have a primary commitment based on our family obligations and our sense of self to earn enough money to live a decent life. Why isn't then that the objective of a democratic society? Why are we all working hard in an enterprise that admits to us, at least in the abstract literature of economics, that profit maximization is its goal. Now you can begin to understand why capitalists behave, employers behave in the way that they do, nickel and diming their workers. Well, now you can see why. The less I have to give to the worker, the more my profit. Oh, wow. Let me see if I can get a machine to replace my worker. Why will I do that? Because it enhances my profit. Do you need more examples? Pushing for profits leads capitalists to hurt workers, fire them, limit their time in the bathroom, put a supervisor over you to make you work harder, faster, fire you if they can find someone a little cheaper to replace you. Maybe an immigrant, maybe a female, maybe a child. Capitalism has worked at all of those. That's our history. We've suffered from the profit-maximizing rule. That's why it's important to see through it, which is what I'm trying to help you to do. Some of you might say, well, if we maximize wages and salaries, who's going to take care of technology? Who's going to spend money on research and development? That is easy to answer. Right now, how much research and development is done is mostly determined by the profit earners, the boards of directors. They decide how much of the profit they get to spend on R&D, on research and development. They only decide not only how much to spend, but what to spend it on. And guess what? They're going to spend it on what's the most profitable thing to do. Is that the thing we need most in society? Of course not. You know what we need most in society is to make our young people really well educated, able to use all of modern technology to the nth degree. Are we doing that? Not at all. Huge portions of our population's children are getting mediocre education or no education at all. Money that could be used to provide that education isn't. It's being used to make some technical process a little faster so the company that does it first can get more profit. That's not a decision that's good for society. That's a decision that's good for profit maximization. And the two, as all my examples show you, are not the same. Don't be fooled by people who tell you that economics needs a rule and profit maximization is it. Economics may need a rule, but profit maximization is neither the best one nor the only one. Now I want to turn and approach the question of profit in yet another way. I want you to understand that every calculation of profit is in fact lousy, poor, inadequate, incomplete. You know why? Because when anybody ever sat down and said, what are the costs of doing something versus what are the revenues? They only ever counted a few of the costs and they only ever counted a few of the revenues, because you don't know them all and you can't measure them all, which means every actual calculation was partial. I'm going to give you old and new examples. Old example. A capitalist decides whether it's useful to build a factory over here on this side of the river. He does his calculations. What does that mean? He looks at the costs he's going to have. I have to build the factory. I have to pay for the electricity to run the factory. I have to hire the workers. I have to buy the... Does it all. And this is what I can charge for the electricity that I... the products that I make. And if what he can charge for the product is greater than what it costs him to undertake the production, he does it. Profit decides do it. And he does it. And now the old example. Turns out this factory, when it's in full production, emits horrible smoke out of its smokestack. Oh, it's really gruesome stuff. Over the next 5 years, hundreds of children get asthma in the 2 mile radius around the factory. It turns out that people have to replace their paint on their homes more often because they wear out with the smoke. If you add up all the costs to the sick children, to the households that came about, if you added those, because those are real costs, you know, costs you wouldn't have incurred if you hadn't built that factory. If you add those costs, they are more than the profit. If you had added them at the beginning, you would never have built that factory because it wouldn't have been profitable. It was only profitable because in our society, we don't require people to pay for those costs. It's only a few decades ago that we began, that's why this is an old example, to have an environmental protection agency whose job it was to go see if there were these kinds of costs and to bring them to people's attention. But that's only the beginning. When that factory was located there, suddenly 280 cars had to get to that factory every morning and leave every night. Patterns of traffic changed. That caused wear and tear in the street. That hurt some businesses, helped others. These are all costs. Were they calculated? No. Nobody paid attention to them. Here's another one. That factory was very noisy. Turns out that factory damaged the ears and the hearing of all those hundreds of workers. Didn't even show up for 20 years. And by then, everybody noticed, everybody's wearing a hearing aid. Oh, a cost. Ooh, it's too late. What's my point here? Very simple. The costs of everything, like the revenues of everything, are guesses about the future by people who don't know or cannot measure what those costs and revenues are. You know, there's an analogy here about consciousness, human consciousness. Before Sigmund Freud, we all thought we had a mind. After Sigmund Freud, we always thought we have two minds. One we call conscious, the other one we call unconscious or semi-conscious. Turns out parts of the brain take in reality, but are not allowed to think it consciously, so we think it unconsciously, in the slip of the tongue, in the Freudian slip of the tongue, in the joke, in the memory, in the dream we have. We learn to respect what we don't know. We go to therapy to have someone help us recover a dream so we can think about what it tells us about what makes us tick. Well, I got news for you, Jack and Jill. Profit is a make-believe. It only counts some things. It doesn't count all the relevant things. We'd be much better off if we had a democratic conversation, a whole group of us working somewhere or living somewhere, or maybe a conversation between those who work at a place and those who reside in the environment around it. And let's decide what we want to do and what we don't. And let everybody chime in with all of the costs and possible benefits. We'll make mistakes, but there'll be mistakes we all own, mistakes we all helped to shape. That's the virtue of democracy. Otherwise, we will continue to live in a system, capitalism, that allows a tiny minority of people, according to the U.S. Census, 3% of Americans are employers. The other 97%, you and me, in this country, are not, and the numbers are not very different in other countries. So, here we go. If we don't want the capitalist system to dictate to us, you will live in a country where what gets built, what gets produced, is determined by the people who get the profit maximizers. They will decide what to do with the wow. That's really not different from living in a society where what you get is what the king decides you will get, or what the chief decides. It is that which democracy intended to overcome. But as I have said before to you, the kings and the queens of the past fooled us. We thought we got rid of them. But they were clever. They changed their name from king and queen and took up a new name and a new residence. The new name, CEO. And the new residence, inside the businesses of the world they now run. If you think we can do better than this, that the effort of a collective is a better guide to how to make the world a better place, if democracy is what we have said it was, then let's institute it where it matters. Inside the enterprise, let us decide what it is we're going to do that is good for the totality of that enterprise, not live anymore under the pretense that what's best for the profiteer is what's best for all the rest of us. It was never true. It isn't true now, and it isn't about to become true. And if we're not very careful, the profit-driven system will take us down with it. I hope you found this discussion of profit interesting and worthwhile. And in any case, I look forward to speaking with you again next week.
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0: boy, oh boy, freaks, I hope you're ready for a good one. Those first three tracks, those came from me, the selector. That was the OC's The Dream. Before that, Jimmy James by the Beastie Boys, original version, a super epic track of only Jimi Hendrix samples. And at the top, that was Bob Marley and the Wailers, Get Up, Stand Up. That's what you should be doing. Right now, I'm going to throw up, not really, but this is the Bad Brains, How Low Can a Punk Get, on Freak Radio 95.5 KCBP.
1: How low can a punk get?

Alrighty, that was The Move, Flowers in the Rain. Before that was Pink Floyd, Arnold Lane. Sonic Re-Entry by the Electro Sonics. John Lee Hooker, No Shoes. Oh my god, I love that song. Train Kept Rollin' by the Yardbirds. And at the top, the Bad Brains from the Black Dots record, How Low Can a Punk Get? That's a freaking great track. I love it so much. But I'm going to throw a little curveball here. This is Van Halen on Fire from Van Halen 1. Yes, Van Halen on Fire! 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

Sugar, I know it's been a minute, but I got to get up in it. Come on. Let's talk about what you got.

All right. That was Anne Bean and Paul Burwell. Pulp music, low flying aircraft, Los Caballeros, Cha Cha Dracula. Oh, that's a great Portuguese track, garage rock track from '68. Before that was Snake Finger, Man in the Dark Sedan, Green Tambourine by the band I can't remember. I can't believe that right now. That's embarrassing. Before that, Prince, Extra Lovable. And at the top, the mighty Van Halen, On Fire, from the record Van Halen 1. All right, this is Gene Vincent Bebopalula on Freak Radio.

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The name of the show is Why Not Nice. I'm your host, H.E. As always, broadcasting live from the most beautiful place on earth, Modesto, California. Today, we have a special guest sitting in the studio, Picnic Attack, across from me at the second desk. Now what we have, folks, is, as always, nice music. This is all I can promise. It is all I can deliver. It is all a reasonable person could ask for and expect to receive.

0: You are listening to KCBP Westley 95.5 FM, the voice of the valley. With us today, a guest DJ, Picnic Attack, selecting half of the songs for today's show. The name of the show is Why Not Nice. I am your host, H.E. As always, we are broadcasting live from the most beautiful place on earth, Modesto, California. The songs played are, as always, running in reverse order, starting with the end. We heard a selection from the Sublime Frequencies album, Ethnic Minority Music of Southern China, selection entitled Amukudela. Prior to this, the Finnish band Kemialliset Istuvat with Systemi 4. Prior to this, Artekar with Chatter. And then starting us all off, Michael Chochalak with Periloon. Our guest DJ, Picnic Attack, having chosen the selections from the Ethnic Minority Music of Southern China and Artekar. Any words to say?
1: Yes, actually. I'm kind of curious. I'm holding a business card in my hand. I won't say who, but I'm looking at this clip art and I'm wondering, is this art that is made by human hands? I'm going to hand it over to you. I'm going to ask you what your thoughts are on this piece of artwork. Now, what makes me think this isn't made by human hands is the fact that the car, which is slightly anthropomorphized to have eyes, appears to have four eyes, meaning each eye is a pair of two eyes. Is this accurate to the car model, or is this just a hallucination?
0: What I would say to this is that it is a fool's errand to assume that the rules and nature of human anatomy would carry over to any other animal or form of life.
1: See, that's very fair, that's very fair. But I'm wondering if this is true to the car model specified in the drawing, which is something I wouldn't know due to my lack of knowledge in the field of motors and cars and the like. Now see, what makes me think this isn't actually human is the license plate, as you'll notice, does have very clear legible text.
0: That is legible. It's an edge case. This I can't deny.
1: The main lesson here is sort of the way that AI has sort of crept into every facet of our existence and has kind of made us doubt reality. And so I felt it was just for a bit of fun to doubt reality for a little minute here. And now we're going to get back to some real human music. Human hands, human minds, human souls here at Modesto Radio 95.5 FM.
0: I couldn't have said it any better myself. And so now the music will continue.

maintenant le bras.

0: You are listening to KCBP Westley 95.5 FM, the voice of the valley. The name of this show is Why Not Nice, hosted by the one and only H.E. With me today, a special guest, Picnic Attack, sitting across from me at the table, here in the studio, while we broadcast live from the most beautiful place on earth, Modesto, California. For this show, DJ Picnic Attack and I will be trading back songs back and forth to provide a fuller picture of the musical spectrum that occupies our world. As always, the songs you have heard will be running in reverse order, starting with the end. What we heard last was a selection chosen by Picnic Attack, performed by iCube, the song Kaka Carnival. Prior to this, a live performance by Joaquim Kuhn and Michael Molny with El Mao. Prior to this, another Picnic Attack selection, Robert Logan with Little Hong Kong from a recent compilation of unreleased tracks. And then, starting us all off, Kyra Arby, hailing from Mali with the song Amandiyath. As always, the promise of this show, the promise of nice music, will be fulfilled. But before we get back to it, any words from you, Picnic Attack?
1: Well, I would like to very quickly give a shout-out to Robert Logan, whose track, as we've mentioned, we just played previously. It comes from a new compilation called Otherscapes, which you can find on Bandcamp. It features 132 songs, totaling at 11 hours of music. So, and it's all high quality, very, very elaborate, very complex, rhythmically diverse, very textural, lots of amazing soundscapes and drones and ambient pieces and some bright melodies and some dark, cavernous spaces. So I would really like to encourage you to give that a try. Robert Logan, Otherscapes. And I'll hand it back to our beloved host and chairman for the continuation of wonderful human music. Human hands, human souls, human minds, humans making music as it should be.
0: As it should be. As it will be. With me, H.E., and Picnic Attack. At the controls, more music coming your way. 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

0: You are listening to KCBP Wesley 95.5 FM, the voice of the valley. The name of the show is Why Not Nice. I am your host, H.E. The song
1: for the day. Sorry, I just interrupted my main host. Classic.
0: The song behind us, a selection from Picnic Attack, from Alan Palomo, La Madrileña.
1: I'll also note that that is, he usually goes by Neon Indian as his usual moniker.
0: Prior to this, Chic Fetty with Libini Ubenek Mate. The name of the show is Why Not Nice. H.E. and Picnic Attack, we have been your hosts.
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5: Welcome to KCBP's Women of the Valley. My guest today is Marijke Roland, editor of Modesto Focus. Thank you so much for coming into the studio.
6: Thank you for having me.
5: How did you become interested in journalism?
6: So my interest in journalism started pretty young in the high school I went to in Indiana. When you started your freshman year, they told you obviously you had required courses, and then you had some electives you could choose from. And one of those electives was the journalism and newspaper class. And as I was laying out my schedule, I had all these different electives I was going to take during my high school career. And the first one I took as a freshman was journalism. And I ended up staying in journalism all 4 years and editing the student newspaper. And I went on to do that in college as well, eventually becoming the editor of that paper, and then just continued into my professional career.
5: Did you have any really outstanding teachers or role models? Anybody that you read who just excited you and you thought, ooh, I want to write like that or do what they're doing?
6: I read the local newspaper there, the Bloomington Herald Times. It used to be called the Herald Telephone. And obviously we read that growing up. But my journalism instructor in high school, Miss Kelsey, she was a real inspiration. She was a stickler for journalism standards and rules and also ran a pretty tight ship with our student newspaper. And so she was my first journalism advisor and probably the most influential, yes.
5: That's great. Have you ever gone back or communicated with her to thank her and tell her what you're up to?
6: I did earlier in my career, especially when I was in college. I went back a few times, and then as I've gotten older, it's been more difficult. I should probably look her up and see what she's up to, but hopefully she knows that she spawned at least one full-time journalist who's still in the business all these years later.
5: Great. Perhaps you could tell us a little bit about your education at Indiana University's School of Journalism.
6: Sure. So I actually grew up in the town that Indiana University is located in. It's Bloomington, Indiana. My father was a professor there, and I went to college there. It has a pretty world-renowned journalism school. At the time, it was called the Ernie Pyle School of Journalism, and now it's changed a little bit, but of course, his legacy lives on there. He was a well-known war correspondent, and they have a daily newspaper there that I joined when I started at the university, the Indiana Daily Student. It's actually a pretty impressive operation at the time. It printed 5 days a week and had over 17,000 circulation for a college newspaper. And it was a great proving ground. If you want to get into journalism, the best way to get experience and get good at it is to do it. Anyone who's interested in journalism and is a student should look for maybe their school's newspaper and see if they can't join that and get some firsthand experience.
5: I was wondering earlier if there's been a real drop in the number of students studying journalism these days. Do you have any idea?
6: I don't know about if there's a drop in student journalists. I do know that there are probably fewer dedicated journalism programs. A lot of them are called creative media instead of maybe journalism, and they encompass other things, including film, video editing, communications, PR. But there definitely has been a drop in the number of journalists, professional journalists working in the last 20 years. We've lost over 3,000 local newspapers, and there's been a drop in, I believe it's a pretty staggering 60% drop in the number of journalists who are actively working as well at local newspapers. So that just means fewer eyeballs watching the communities where people live. So that's unfortunate.
5: It is. What is the Poynter Journalism Fellowship that you received?
6: That was a fellowship to intern and get training for summer at the Poynter Institute, which is in near Tampa, Florida. It's in St. Petersburg. It's a pretty well-known journalism institute. They do training. They talk about journalism ethics. They study the industry. And they are closely associated with the newspaper that's there. It's called the Tampa Bay Times. It used to be called the St. Pete Times. And so as part of that fellowship, you got training at the Poynter Institute and then worked at the newspaper. And so I was able to do that one summer down in Florida. I believe it was between my junior and senior years, and it was a great experience. And I learned a lot and, of course, got to meet other young student journalists and professional journalists working there. So it was a really fun and fulfilling experience.
5: What policies and practices are essential to good journalism?
6: So I think the characteristics that are most essential for a good journalist are ethics and empathy. Obviously, there are other things that you need to be a good journalist: communication skills, curiosity, good on a deadline. But I think those are two of the most important attributes to becoming a journalist and also having a successful career. Journalism is largely a self-governed kind of industry where we have strict standards and rules, but we're the ones who are enforcing them on ourselves. So you need those ethics to be able to deliver news accurately and fairly. And also you need to be empathetic and curious about the world around you to be able to tell good stories.
5: In your career, which topics and issues have you primarily focused on?
6: So I spent the majority of my professional career working at the Modesto Bee. And as anyone who works at a local newspaper can tell you, you end up covering just all kinds of things, become a sort of a jack of all trades. But primarily, while I was at the Bee, I covered arts and entertainment for well over a decade. And then I also did local business, particularly restaurant coverage for small business for a decade as well. And those were both really fun and interesting beats where you got to meet a lot of people and the people that make living in a community interesting and vibrant and fun.
5: Please tell us your view of how important journalism is to a local community and society at large.
6: So local journalism is really where the rubber hits the road for journalism. Local journalists typically live in the communities they cover, so they are part of that community themselves. They are the people responsible for keeping an eye on the local governments and municipal agencies to make sure that they're doing everything in the public's best interest. They also are the ones who help shine a light on the interesting, innovative, exceptional people in a region, and they help connect communities to themselves. These days, people, it's so easy to be in your social media silos and maybe get information on national news and other things that the algorithms think will keep you engaged, but local journalists are the ones who are writing about the communities where people actually live.
5: How has journalism changed in your lifetime, besides the depletion of journalists and papers that you mentioned?
6: That's been the biggest change. We've really seen the big roller coaster and downward descent that we're on now of the newspaper industry. It used to be one of the primary ways that people received news. You'd get it on your doorstep every morning, and that was the way that you knew what was happening in the world and your community. And now people are more on their phones and in social media. The audience has greatly changed. When people think of local news today, they think about maybe police video or car crashes or things like that. But the full spectrum of local news is so much more than that. And unfortunately, I think it's been largely reduced to incident feeds and people who listen to scanners and things like that for people on social media.
5: Is there anything else you want to add about your tenure at the Modesto Bee?
6: I came to Modesto fresh out of college, And I had thought, well, maybe work here for a couple years and then move on to another paper or a larger city. But I really fell in love with local news reporting. It has really made me feel connected to the city and the community and the people here. Local news also gives you that immediate impact. I walk into a restaurant, and if I've written about it, sometimes they have the article framed on the wall, or people remember that I covered their band, and it's a rewarding experience feeling that connected and feeling the pride that people feel in being recognized in their own communities. I recently went and got my prescription at Walgreens, and when I left and got home and took a look at the bag, the pharmacist had written on it, "I love reading your stories." And so things like that are why local journalism is really where I am and where I have chosen to have my whole professional career.
5: And you said you covered entertainment, so you probably got to hear a lot of great acts and music and meet some rather prominent people.
6: Oh, sure. Over the years covering entertainment, I got to meet everyone from George Lucas, who's a Modesto native. I was able to interview him twice and even went to Skywalker Ranch for the press junket for the prequel trilogy, the last film in that. I interviewed a young Taylor Swift when she came to the Stanislaus County Fair. I've interviewed Bob Newhart. So you get a little window into a larger world, even being a local journalist and being able to speak with people like that. But then also meeting all of the people who make Modesto a fun and vibrant place to be, too, and who are working to set up shows and create concerts and just do things that make you want to live and play and have fun here in the Central Valley.
5: Do you ever feel nervous when you meet someone very famous or someone you admire very much?
6: I'm nervous every time I do an interview. It's always someone new and a new interaction, and you want to ask smart questions. And if it's a more serious interview, you want to be able to get to the truth and get your questions answered. So I think it's healthy to always be a little nervous before you interview people. But obviously, I'm more comfortable and accustomed to it now. So it used to be I used to write all my questions down on a big piece of notebook paper and study them. And now mostly I think of my questions in my head, but you still get a little nervous before every interview.
5: After you left the Modesto Bee, I guess you joined the Central Valley Journalism Collaborative. What is that?
6: So the Central Valley Journalism Collaborative is the parent nonprofit to the Modesto Focus and the other newsroom that it has launched, like a superstructure, to use a technical term. In addition to launching newsrooms, it also provides free training to journalists across the Central Valley. And really, its larger goal is to uplift and increase the quantity and quality of journalism across the whole San Joaquin Valley. And in doing that, it has launched three newsrooms. It launched the Merced Focus about 2 years ago that covers Merced. It has the Intersection, which is the Health Equity Lab that covers health equity issues across the San Joaquin Valley. And then just last August, it launched us, the latest newsroom, the Modesto Focus, with a focus on Modesto and Stanislaus County.
5: And you were part of the Central Valley Journalism Collaborative at that time. Was starting the Modesto Focus your suggestion? Or how much did you have to do with getting that off the ground?
6: It wasn't my suggestion. I'm not necessarily the mastermind, but I did say that if we did get one started, I'd love to be the editor. I knew that they had launched the Merced Focus, and I knew that there was some thought of launching others if possible. We were able to launch the Modesto Focus thanks to a generous contribution by the Stanislaus Community Foundation, and that kind of community buy-in is essential to a nonprofit newsroom like ours. And so we thank them, of course, for their contribution and for their vision in setting up the Civic Solution Fund, which supports the Modesto Focus, but also other things like we have interns through Stanislaus State through that. It supports other media in the region and other sort of projects that encourage more media and engagement on that level.
5: When did the Central Valley Journalism Collaborative get its start?
6: So CVJC was started, I believe it was 2021. It's also relatively new. It was started by the James B. McClatchy Foundation, which is the family philanthropic arm of the McClatchy family. The McClatchy family used to own the Modesto, Sacramento, Fresno Bees and the whole McClatchy Company. Mm-hmm. And this foundation has been their philanthropic arm. When they sold the company in 2020, they then put their efforts into their foundation, the JBMF. And they are very focused on increasing both media, but also democracy supporting projects across the Central Valley.
5: And their core values?
6: The core value of CVJC is to increase and improve the amount of media, the media and local news across the Central Valley, particularly the San Joaquin Valley. So from, say, like Stockton to Bakersfield. And through that, they, as I mentioned before, they launched newsrooms. They're focused a lot on regions that are news deserts or have had a lot of declining media, local media. So that's why Merced was the first place to launch. Merced still has the Merced Sun Star, but that newsroom has been greatly diminished. I believe they have a fellow who works there, and then there's someone based in Modesto who provides coverage there too, but I don't believe they have any full-time reporters in Merced. So the Merced focus provides that local journalism, daily newspaper kind of coverage. Our coverage as the Modesto focus is a little different because we do have existing media here. The Modesto Bee is still here and still reporting and still doing good work. And we're not here to compete with them. We're here to be additive in the media environment, just provide more, perhaps more in-depth, some reporting that maybe a daily news operation doesn't have the time or the resources for. We want to help provide that. But CVJC, the larger organization, they also provide training, free training to journalists across the valley. Everything from training on how to file a public record request and get to documents like that, to keeping safe as a journalist, to data reporting. We've provided a lot of free training that any journalist, student, or professional can take part in and get a little professional development. And then they also fund other largely nonprofit newsrooms as well. They provide some funding to SJV Water, which is a water-based reporting nonprofit newsroom covering water issues in the Central Valley. We support Fresno Land, which is a Fresno-based nonprofit. And we have partnerships with KVPR, which is the Fresno area-based NPR station as well.
5: This is KCBP Women of the Valley. Our guest today is Marijke Roland, editor of Modesto Focus. And I'm your host, Linda Scheller. Now, these training programs, are they virtual, online?
6: They are largely virtual. We have had some in-person training, though, too, some First Amendment training, some other things that were in-person, and other ones are online, so it's super convenient for people. We continue to offer those different courses throughout the year. So if anyone's a student journalist or a freelance journalist, they're welcome to sign up and take part in the trainings.
5: And does CVJC, Central Valley Journalism Collaborative, work with journalism departments to let the professors there know, if there are still journalism departments, about this slate of offerings and what assistance can be provided to the students?
6: Yeah, we have a partnership with Stanislaus State in particular, and so we let them know about any training opportunities we have. With Stanislaus State, we also just recently, this last spring, had our first interns through them. So we had four students who work at their student newspaper, The Signal, who were able to join us and do some reporting and create some videos and different things for us. So we're developing our partnerships with local universities and schools. We've had some outreach with some of the high schools that have different programs, but haven't been able to do things necessarily directly yet with them. But they can all join the free trainings when we have them.
5: That's great. That's really exciting. As a senior health equity reporter for CVJC, what did your work entail?
6: When I left the Bee, I joined CVJC as the health equity reporter. I was primarily focused on mental health issues, but I ended up doing a lot of coverage on some of the larger, both state and national developments, including Care Court and Proposition 1 in California, and then more recently, the passage of this big, beautiful bill, which has lots of cuts to both Medi-Cal and SNAP. These are programs that in our region are highly utilized, and about now is when we're going to start feeling the impacts of that bill across the Central Valley. So I did reporting when it was first being discussed, and then also about what could happen when it did pass. And now the Health Equity Lab is continuing to do reporting on what is happening now that those bills are law and these cuts are happening.
5: Where do you source your information? Back when they were discussing it, where did you go to get information?
6: When they were discussing it in the first place, especially if we're talking about the, again, big, beautiful bill, obviously there was a lot of national reporting on what it could do. But then when you approach a story like that, you go to the local sources. So you talk with the BHRS, which is the Behavioral Health and Recovery Services at the county agency, which deals with public health. You go to different medical providers in the region, especially the ones that deal a lot with Medi-Cal, which is the Medi-Cal recipients. So Golden Valley Health Centers, in Stockton, there's community health centers, and a lot of their patients and clients use those programs to be able to access healthcare. So you go to them, you find nonprofits that work with people, and you really, the most important thing, you try to find people who are affected too. So you use those various sources to try and find the people who are actually going to be feeling the impacts of these changes, and then continue asking. Sometimes the best way to get more sources is to ask a source, who else should I talk to? And they'll give you other people to talk to. So like a chain reaction when you start doing your reporting. You go to the bigger institutional sources, and then they help you find people on different levels. And then those people help you find people. So that's how you work sourcing.
5: So how do you preserve and keep track of your sources and the information that you're utilizing when you write a piece?
6: So it depends on the kind of story. If it's a daily that you're working on, you may not need as much organization, but if it's a longer term piece, a lot of reporters, most reporters these days record their conversations. A lot of time they then upload them into some sort of transcription service so that they can have a digital copy of it. You keep good notes. You've got to be organized as a reporter to be able to know who you talked to, know who told you what. If you've got any data that goes with the story, you have to file that and find ways to present that that makes sense and visually can tell people, help tell the story as well. And then you just sit down after you've done all your reporting, usually, and then think who makes the various points best in the story. You might find the quotes that work best to illustrate something a source is telling you, and then try to tell the story as best you can in a way that is easier for people to understand. Oftentimes, especially when you're covering maybe healthcare or new legislation, there's a lot of technical details, and you want to be sure you can break that down into a way that people can understand and most reflects the big impacts of any change.
5: Does a reporter submit the article to the editor-in-chief, which then gets read ahead of time, or is that not always necessary?
6: Yeah. So every reporter needs an editor. Editors are very important. When I was a reporter, editors saved me countless times from everything from a dumb typo to a transposed number or something. The more editing you can get, the better as a journalist. You shouldn't be upset about an editor editing your piece because they're working to make it the best piece possible. So I was always grateful for good editing. Obviously, you can differ on maybe some wording and things like that with an editor, but every reporter needs a good editor.
5: And do reporters pitch stories to the editor who says yes or nah?
6: Yeah. So there's a process, so a bit of a hierarchy. The way reporting works in a newsroom typically is that reporters each have a beat, which is their coverage area. And then you work your beat, you talk with your sources, you see what's important. If you're covering government, you talk with elected officials and heads of departments. If you cover the arts, you talk with people who run arts organizations or have venues, and you find out what's happening. And then when you think you have a good story, you pitch it to your editor. And if the editor agrees it's a good story, they say, yeah, do it, go for it. And then you work on the story. And when you're done, you file with your editor. Your editor then edits the story. We like to have at least two reads on each story. So I edit every story. And then because we have other newsrooms, we're lucky to have other editors available. We have our executive editor, Victor Patton, will sometimes provide the second read, or Brianna Vicari, who is the editor of the Merced Focus, can also provide the back read, and then I will do that for them as well. So we have a little team of editors who helps each other out and make sure that, again, more eyes are better. It's always easy to read over a typo or something like that, so it's always great when you can have another person double-check the work. I've been doing it so long that I forget that people don't exactly know what the process of journalism is. Like, they think we just, you know, manifest a story, but there's a lot of hard work behind it.
5: Yeah.
6: You know, you have to talk with several people. You have to sometimes check documents as well, documentation or studies, or it depends on what you're reporting on. But there's so many components that go into making a story. And it's not just a reporter sitting at their desk imagining what they want the story to say. It's based on whatever your sources say or whatever the source material you're using says.
5: What was it like covering the COVID-19 pandemic as a reporter?
6: So at that time, I was still at the Modesto Bee, and it had an immediate impact on the newsroom because we all got sent home and we all started working remotely immediately. It was funny, of course, as we all thought in the early days, oh, this will be a week or two and then we'll all be back at our desk. But the Bee never came back to that newsroom. They currently don't have a permanent newsroom. They have a share space. And all of the reporters at the Modesto Focus also are remote as well, working largely from home. So it had a very big impact. There were some communities where the newsrooms were able to go back into the office, but others like the Modesto Bee and like us, a new organization, have all just been remote work.
5: Please tell us about your three first place honors from California News Publishers Association and any other honors you might want to mention.
6: I was lucky enough that year. Obviously, there was a ton of news happening during the pandemic, and was lucky enough to take home three first place honors that year. One of them was for general COVID coverage. That was myself and several other reporters were honored. The newsroom got honored for that coverage. Another was for writing a column about how local restaurants had been impacted by the pandemic. And then the third was a fun feature I got to write about a former student here from Modesto who had gone onto Broadway and played Elphaba in Wicked, and just the amazing experience of that. Unfortunately, her run also got shortened by the pandemic. She was able to do it, I think, a couple weeks, and then everything shut down for however many weeks it shut down. But she was able to return to the role after things reopened. And she even had a moment at that Tony Awards. So that was a really fun thing to write. And again, highlights the broad spectrum of things you can write about when you're a local journalist.
5: Who's on the Modesto Focus staff?
6: So we are, I like to say we are small but mighty. There are four of us total, myself, the editor, and then three full-time reporters. One of them you may recognize, Garth Stapley. He was a longtime former Modesto Bee reporter and editor as well, the last few years as the opinions page editor. He is our accountability reporter. That means covering local government and agencies. We also have Vivian Aguilar, who is a Stockton and Foothills native. She is our arts an education reporter and also general assignment, but she covers our local creative community and also our various education institutions. And then we have Jimena Lueza, who is our bilingual communities reporter. She formerly reported in the Bay Area before joining us. And her role is critical to one of our missions, which is to reach our Spanish language neighbors. We know through years of being here in the region and in the media landscape that Spanish language speakers have unfortunately been greatly underserved historically by mainstream media. And we want to be able to provide vital news and information to our Spanish language neighbors.
5: Do you have any photographers or videographers on staff?
6: Unfortunately, we don't have any full-time photographers or videographers on staff. All of the reporters take their own photos and shoot their own video. I'd love to be able to hire a full-time visuals person because that, is, of course, is its own skill and they're much better at it than I could ever be. But that's something hopefully we might work toward.
5: And you said you have interns. Do you also have volunteers who work with the Modesto Focus?
6: We don't currently have volunteers. So one of the things that makes us different as a nonprofit newsroom is we don't have our own editorial board. Newspapers typically have maybe an editorial board, and the editorial board writes opinion pieces for the newspaper, speaking for the news organization. As a nonprofit, we cannot do that, so we don't do editorials like that. But we do accept community columns and community opinion pieces. So if there's anyone who has something they're passionate about, they're welcome to write in to us. We have some submission guidelines on the website. And we, after some fact checking and things like that, we were happy to run community contributions that way.
5: So a community member could actually have a column that shows up from time to time?
6: Certainly, yes. We've published some already. And if there's, again, subject areas that you know a lot about or passionate about or think people need to know more about, you're welcome to write in. You can email or you can send a draft and we'll take a look and see if it's something that we can publish.
5: Great. And this might be a good time to say where people can go online to do all these things.
6: Sure. So our website is themodestofocus.org. Pretty simple, all one word. We're all online. One of the things that makes us different is that we are totally free to read and access. We never have a paywall. You're not going to start reading a story and then it'll pop up saying, oh no, you have to subscribe. We think that access to high quality journalism is essential to having a healthy civic society. And so that is one of our missions. Our goal is to never have a paywall. 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
5: 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This is Women of the Valley. I'm your co-host Linda Scheller, and today our featured guest is Marijke Roland, editor of Modesto Focus. How do you select the issues and topics that you're going to cover?
6: A lot of it is driven by the beats that we've chosen. Accountability, with Garth covering local elected leaders and governments and different agencies and boards in the region that have a great impact on people's lives. We also know that any part of a healthy community is also the things that people do for fun and to enjoy themselves, which is why we cover arts. And also the ways that we're educating the next generation, which is why we also focus on education. And then because we have such a large Latino population in the Central Valley, and they contribute so much to what makes the Valley special and great, we have focused on our Spanish language residents as well. And the reporters, through talking to their sources, through knowing those communities and also those subjects, find the stories on their beats. We're looking for things that help people understand how things will affect their everyday lives, especially through the government reporting. If the city council takes a vote, what does that mean to you and to me? And then it's a matter of news judgment. Again, we try not to be repetitive. We're not a traditional daily newspaper, so we don't have news stories every day. And we also don't cover traditional breaking news. I like to say no crime and no crashes. So we don't cover street crime. We don't cover a car crash or a house fire. There are other outlets and other ways that people can get that information. And so we don't want to repeat that. And we just try to provide a lot of times more in-depth or analytical looks. We try to make those extra phone calls and do that extra reporting that's beyond maybe just the regular daily newspaper.
5: Do you have an archive available to readers?
6: Sure. All of our stories are online. They remain there. You're welcome to read through the various reporters' archives or search for different topics on our site. And again, it's free to read. One of the other things that we do is we provide all of our articles free to other local media companies to run. We don't just distribute it on our own site. You'll find our articles in the Turlock Journal. You'll find them in Ceres Courier, Riverbank News. I have published a lot of our articles, other local publishers, Patterson Irrigator, things like that. Like I said, we want to help provide more high quality content to area publishers as well. And they're welcome to pick up any of our stories as long as they run our bylines and run the full stories. They're welcome to run them.
5: For free?
6: Totally for free.
5: Oh, that's great. Can readers and community members submit tips and suggestions?
6: Yeah, of course. People are always welcome to email us. All of our contacts are on the website. If you go to About Us, you'll find everyone's email address. We even have a submit a tip section on the website. So if there's something that's happening and you think, oh, you guys should really cover that or no one's covering this, please write us and let us know. Because we, like I said, we're small and so we don't know everything. We strive to know a lot. But we don't know everything. If you've got something that's happening in the community and you think it's worthy or important or interesting, let us know.
5: TheModestoFocus.org.
6: Yep.
5: What is watchdog journalism and why is it important to the Modesto Focus's mission?
6: So watchdog journalism is a foundational tenet of journalism, period. It is why we're in the First Amendment. Our job is to make sure that the people we elect to represent us and those who are running the agencies that impact major things in our lives are doing what they say they'll do. Without it, obviously, corruption is easier to hide and it's easier for it to continue. We know that in communities that don't have newspaper, there's less people run for public office, less people volunteer, there's less spending spent on the public good, corruption happens more easily. And so watchdog journalism is providing that essential role of making sure the people that we elect to represent us are actually representing us.
5: Is journalism the fourth estate?
6: It sure is.
5: What are the other three estates?
6: Is it the branches of government?
5: Oh, that's probably it. It's extremely important. Thank goodness for journalism. I know you've mentioned some of the partnerships that the Modesto Focus has. Are there any other organizations, institutions, or nonprofits that you haven't already mentioned?
6: The CVJC Collaborative is in their name, and so we take that really seriously, and that's an important part of our mission. We have partnerships with the two Valley-based public radio stations, KVPR in the Fresno area, and then Cap Radio in Sacramento. And we've had our reporters appear on both of those stations and are continuing to find ways that we can collaborate and provide more reporting to them and for them. We also have partnerships with other nonprofit newsrooms like CalMatters, which is a large statewide nonprofit newsroom covering all of California and doing really great work. We have a partnership with Stocktonia, which is a Stockton-based nonprofit newsroom, and some others that I already mentioned. We also have partnerships with universities, of course, Stanislaus State, as I mentioned. I'm sure I'm leaving someone out, and I feel bad about that.
5: UOP?
6: We don't currently have a partnership with UOP, and I don't believe they have a dedicated journalism department, but we have spoken with a lot of the different universities and higher education institutions in our region and hope to be able to make more robust partnerships with them as well.
5: Great. I know that you recently launched the Modesto Focus SMS text messaging program to disseminate news and information to Spanish speakers and engage with them. Please tell us about this.
6: Yeah, this is a really exciting project. It's been something that we've wanted to do since we launched last summer and a really important new campaign for us. So we just launched it at the beginning of June. It is our El Enfoque Modesto SMS texting campaign. People can sign up for our text messaging campaign and they will receive free news and information directly to their phones. Again, it is a totally free program to sign up for. It is managed and run by Jimena Lueza, our bilingual communities reporter, and it's meant to provide essential, not only just links to our own articles in Spanish, but also essential news and information and resources that people need and will help them lead full and healthy lives here in the Valley. It's something that we, as I mentioned before, are really dedicated to because of the historic sort of lack of mainstream media for Spanish speakers in our region. And we hope that more people take advantage of it and sign up. Again, it's a free program that we run through a platform called Subtext. One of the great things about this platform, and one of the reasons it kind of took us a while to launch, is because we were looking for a great platform to be able to partner with. We own all of the data that comes out of this, and we do not sell it to other parties, and we also keep it safe and confidential. You don't need to have internet access to be able to take advantage of this program, and you don't need a computer. You just need your phone, and things get texted directly to you through it.
5: And people can sign up at themodestofocus.org?
6: Yes. We should actually make probably a link on the site to make it easier, but we do. You can find us through, if you go to joinsubtext.com/the Modesto Focus, you'll be able to get a sign up link, or you can text a number. If you hold on 1 second, I will

0: Elections are a really big focus for us this year. We know, as I mentioned before, because of the decline in local newsrooms, that they don't have as much bandwidth anymore to do this kind of coverage. So we've made it a priority to provide really robust and in-depth coverage. For the primary, we had a debate for every race with candidates in Stanislaus County, almost every one. They were virtual, and you can watch those debates on our website. We also created a dedicated Elections 2026 page where you can find all of our elections coverage. Now that we're through the primary and going into the midterm general elections for November, we're going to make some changes on that page, but we plan to continue providing in-depth election coverage. One of the other things that we did as part of that, we partnered with the League of Women Voters of Stanislaus County and NAACP Modesto Stanislaus to do some voting PSA videos, which we ran on our site for the primary, and we'll probably do more of those for the general. We also held an in-person event about the primary election in partnership with Cal Matters. We did a Voting Matters event, and we were able to bring out more than 100 people on a random Wednesday to talk about politics and the election, primary election coming up. And that was really successful. And so going into the general election, you can expect more debates, both virtual and also in-person debates. In 2020, we were one of the only organizations to have a debate between then Representative John Duarte and his challenger, Adam Gray, who is now, of course, a representative for our region. And we hope to have more in-person debates like that, where people can hear directly from the candidates. And then we will also have more in-person events to discuss the election, in-person gatherings like the Voting Matters event we had. So if you're interested in the election and politics, be sure to follow us, because we'll be doing both a lot of coverage and a lot of events around the election.
1: This is KCBP's Women of the Valley. I'm your host, Linda Scheller, and my guest today is Marijke Roland, editor of the Modesto Focus. Going back to just journalism in general, I'm curious about the guidelines and laws that inform the Modesto Focus's news and information reporting. I'm always reading things about impartiality, libel, balance versus bias, anonymity and confidentiality, on and off the record. These terms, I'm sorry, I don't really know how they apply to you and your career in the Modesto Focus.
0: So journalism, as I mentioned before, is a self-governed profession, but we do have very strict standards and guidelines that as journalists we follow. And we do that to ensure that our reporting is accurate and impartial. And at the Modesto Focus, we're a nonprofit, nonpartisan newsroom, and we strive to present the most accurate and fair reporting that we can. Now, accurate and fair doesn't mean that we weigh both sides evenly. It means that we try to get to the essential truth or find the best experts and sources to be able to explain difficult concepts or ideas to people. There's a saying in journalism that says, if someone says it's raining, it's not your job to find someone who says it's not raining. It's your job to put your head out the window and see if it's raining and either say, yes, it's raining or no, it isn't. As journalists, we strive to be, again, as accurate as we can be. It's been a long time since college. I took a J-law class at the time, and then there are certain, of course, legal both protections and laws that govern journalism. As I mentioned, we're in the First Amendment. Freedom of the press is an essential American value that the Founding Fathers saw that our role was important, and that is So that's obviously essential to being able to do the work that we do. There are certain laws like libel laws that prevent us from publishing false information. The ultimate defense for libel is that it is true. So anything that's true cannot be libelous. We also have shield laws, particularly in California. There are really strong shield laws which protect journalists and the reporting process. Without the trust of our sources, we can't do our work. And so shield laws keep us from having to reveal confidential or anonymous sources. Those are sources that we use for our reporting, but then do not name out of their safety or fear for other repercussions. And in California, we have really strong shield laws.

0: laws that prohibit us from being forced to reveal confidential sources or reveal unpublished work.
1: Are there federal laws that can affect the state shield laws?
0: I don't know if there are federal laws. I think there might be some federal laws that are similar to shield laws, but California shield laws are quite strong. Again, having freedom of the press and that First Amendment essential to us being able to do the work that we do and also recognize the importance of the work we do. There are other terms as a journalist that you understand what they mean in the profession, like off the record, on background, on deep background. Those are ways that we communicate with sources how we will use their information. Off the record means it's off the record. We will not use that information or attribute to them. On background means we may take the information that they give us and try and confirm it with other sources. And then deep background is typically we may use that information, but again, never revealing where that source came from. So there's some sort of technical terms within the industry that we use to be able to do the work that we do and communicate, you know, where we are in that process to the people we're interviewing. The general rules for journalism are be accurate, be fair, be empathetic, and communicate clearly.
1: Do you have to get permission to quote someone, or do they need to sign a release?
0: No, it's an unspoken handshake rule that when you're talking to a reporter, everything is on the record unless you tell them this is off the record. That's the way that we operate. When you're talking to a reporter, we report. You know, going into it, that's what we do. And if you want information to not be reported, then you have to communicate that clearly to us. But then we will honor that and we will take that very seriously and we will not share or divulge that information. So again, we're only as good as the sources that we have. And if we lose our sources' trust, then we can't do our work. So we need to both protect and be fair to our sources. And if they give us information that they say, well, you can't attribute this to me, but this is accurate, then we will do our due diligence to try and find other ways of confirming it while protecting them as our source.
1: How can people support the work of the Modesto Focus?
0: So the simplest thing you can do is to read our site, to go to themodestofocus.org, read our stories, follow us on social media. We have Instagram and a Facebook page right now. I believe we also have a TikTok, if you're into that. And then if you think our work is valuable, we accept donations. You can donate. There's a big red donate button at the top of our site. You can do one-time, monthly, annual donations. We very much appreciate any donations that people have. Maybe think of us as like public radio or public media and add us to that list if you're able. We would love that. I think eventually we probably will also do sponsorships. As a nonprofit, we can't do regular advertising, but we can accept sponsorships. So down the road, we'll probably do some sponsorships as well. We believe that great journalism should be free to people to read and access, but it's not free to make. We really rely on philanthropy and public support to be able to do this work.
1: What are the future goals and plans and dreams of the Modesto Focus?
0: We hope to have more people be able to, we're pretty new, we're not even a year old. Name recognition is still something that we are striving to achieve. We've got legacy media in our area that everybody knows about, but when I started working here, you always have to have an elevator pitch to describe to people what we do. So I say, I'm Marijke Rowland with the Modesto Focus. We're a new nonprofit, nonpartisan newsroom covering Modesto and Stanislaus County. And that just gives people a little idea of what we're doing since, again, we're so new. We'd love to be able to add more reporters. As I mentioned, we'd love to be able to add a dedicated visual journalist. The more reporters we have, the more reporting we can do, quite honestly. And it'd be great if we were able to have reporters that could cover all of the cities that are in our county. And we know that they deserve good reporting as well. And we just hope to be able to continue to uplift and create really strong journalism for this community because they deserve it. And we hope people enjoy and interact with our stories and the content that we put out. Our goal really is to help people both connect and understand the community where they live.
1: Any last thoughts that you'd like to add? Because we're just about out of time.
0: I think it's just knowing that how, as a nonprofit newsroom, we're different. Like I said, we're not trying to replicate the daily newspaper, but we are trying to give people the essential news and information to make the best decisions they can for their daily lives and as they navigate living here in the Valley. We are also dedicated to hopefully inspiring another generation of reporters who want to cover this region and who want to provide that essential reporting to this community. We're just thrilled to be able to do this work and to provide stories that hopefully are interesting and really informative to the people here who live in Modesto in the Valley.
1: So go to themodestofocus.org and read all about it and sign up to get regular, free news and information.
0: Yes, we have one other thing I'll pitch. We have free newsletters that we send out. We recently launched two new newsletters. We have a once weekly In Focus newsletter, sort of a recap of all the stories that we've written. It comes out on Tuesdays. And we just launched Politics Focus, which Garth writes, which is obviously about local politics and things happening in local government. It's a semi-regular newsletter that comes out on Thursdays. And then we have a weekly column called Mo Fun, which is our arts and community events, a column written by Vivian that sort of is a rundown of everything happening that weekend and that week to get you set up to have the most fun on your time off and engage with all the great things that are happening here in the Valley. So those are also completely free to sign up for. We just need your email, and it's another big button at the top of our website that you can sign up for that.
1: Excellent. Today on KCBP's Women of the Valley, my guest has been Marijke Roland, editor of the Modesto Focus. Thank you so much. This was fascinating.
0: Excellent. Thank you so much for having me. It's been great talking with you.
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2: All right, let's jump right in here to this Roadster Report. 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Is that right?
3: Yeah, it's crazy. I am now Kobe, C-O-B-E, Community Outreach and Ballpark Experience. So having fun with it. Thanks for having me back on.
2: No problem, man. We're going to do this Roadster Report real quick. We air on Thursday, so we're going to just recap the week and then kind of jump in on what's going on currently. Last Thursday, we won 13-1. Devin Hernandez pitched 7 innings, 7 Ks, 1 run against the Mobiles, continuing to sweep against them. And then Friday, we went up to Yuba. We're not going to talk so much about that game because that was the first loss that the Roadsters experienced in the second half. Only thing they can muster is a 3-run homer from Osiris in the first inning. No. And Mr. Johnson's a bad man.
3: Oh, he is a bad man, and pitchers don't like see him come up. It's been great watching him this season, just turning it around, and I think he's batting over 450 at this point.
2: I don't want to jinx it, but I saw, too, that he has quite a good hitting streak going on, as well as an on-base streak.
3: Those little things we do not speak of.
2: Yes, totally. But I like watching him play just because I like how he has a style. You can tell he skateboards. He has a style. He makes everything seem so effortless.
3: Oh, yeah.
2: And I've never seen a guy with such a quick swing that the ball can be halfway to plate, and then he starts to swing. He's an amazing athlete, and it's fun to watch him play.
3: He truly is. He is a true athlete in every sense of the way. He's been a wonder to watch. So quick on the base path as well, not just his hitting. Yeah.
2: And then Friday, other than the 3-run home run, they really shut us down.
3: Yuba, you got to give him credit for that. We have a high-powered offense. Yeah, absolutely. And I think they took a little offense to it for the next couple of games.
2: Yeah, they just scored 39 runs over the next two games. On Saturday, Hayden Dunhurst had 3 home runs and 7 RBIs, and they put away the Freebirds 20-8 up there at Blairfield. And then Sunday, Tyler Williams had 4 RBIs, Kingston Liniac had 5, Jacob Lejeski had 5, and they put 19 on the Freebirds.
3: Yeah. 2 grand slams in one game. You don't see that too often. We pulled it off.
2: They had 3 over the series, but which technically only 2 games. So the offense, even though they took a night off, they came back really working well. Tuesday, the Red Pocket Mobiles came back into Modesto. That was a fun game. It was 6-2. Jonah Jenkins had 6 innings of 2-hit baseball, struck out 9. One of his better performances I've seen him throw all year.
3: Yeah, Jonah threw that first pitch.
2: And that's saying a lot, too, because Jonah pitches well. But yeah, that first pitch, the very first pitch of the game, Jordan Harrison Dudley, who is a behemoth of a human being, hit that ball about 430 feet into the parking lot. First pitch. I can't help but feel a little responsible because during the warm-ups and stuff, I was like, hey, how's it feel to be the biggest bat on the field? And he was like, what do you mean? In our press stuff, it says one of the stories of the game is, you're the biggest bat on the field. He's, I got something for them.
3: He sure did.
2: That was really the only trouble that Jonah was in the whole game.
3: Jordan, he's a 2020 guy.
2: Already,
3: What is it? 28 home runs and I think 22 stolen bases.
2: Yeah.
3: 2020, that is tough. We just talked about Osiris being a bad man. He's not a 2020, if I recall. So
2: Osiris is like a 20, is like a 16-20.
3: Exactly.
2: Like
3: it's going to be within the week whenever he wants to take a look at those stats. Osiris doesn't seem like a stat kind of guy.
2: I think Osiris is I want to have an enjoyable experience while playing baseball guy.
3: Yes.
2: Which that makes the experience enjoyable for everybody around him, I think.
3: Absolutely. So I can neither confirm nor deny the possibility of the next couple of days, some little birdie getting in his ear and reminding him, hey, 2020 is around the corner.
2: But the Tuesday game was so good. Fun watching Jonah pitch. The bullpen came out through 3 innings of shutout ball. The bullpen, which wasn't necessarily a strength of the team at the beginning of the year, has now become basically the backbone.
3: Yeah. No, we had 3 separate pitchers come in. We had Blake, we had Johan, and then AJ is coming in now.
2: I'm assuming he's the closer now.
3: It does seem to be looking that way.
2: If not the closer, the high leverage right-handed guy, whereas I would think Johan would be the high leverage left-handed guy.
3: Yeah.
2: And then, yeah, you're right. It's cool to see Blake Smith come in and pitch too.
3: Yeah.
2: Because you know when Blake's pitching, it's close, and they need somebody to get from like the 6th and 7th inning to Johan and AJ.
3: Yeah, because at one point in time, I think JT was trying to push Johan to six outs, maybe even nine, and it didn't work out so well. So getting more setup guys, I think I might have said it last week. To be a setup or relief pitcher, you have to have a special breed of insanity, and that is the goldfish style. Hey, I just threw a bad pitch. What bad pitch? I didn't throw anything.
2: That's what's so awesome about Johan is the quote Hayden, his catcher, Johan doesn't give a F. Yep. And the thing is, he'll throw you the same pitch three times in a row. And if you don't hit it the first two times, he's throwing it the third time.
3: Absolutely.
2: And the thing is, that's not a fastball in the corner trying to paint. He's like throwing curveballs and slurves, and he's got motion on those balls that a lot of guys in the league aren't used to seeing, because Pioneer League's all about velocity and getting picked up. And, hey, I can throw 94 and the Brewers are calling. Or I can hit the ball, my exit velocity on my home run balls are 120. Somebody's calling me. Whereas Johan's like, hey, you know what? I'm just here to make you look like a fool.
3: Yeah.
2: And win.
3: He's kind of an old school slinger. He's not throwing. He's slinging it.
2: Yeah, he's an academy movement guy. And those guys think.
3: Yes.
2: Those guys pitch. Those guys play poker. And AJ just comes out, you know. It's cool to see him fastball, changeup, and then the occasional curveball, but he's a power guy.
3: Yeah, yeah. And you see that with some of his pitches. There's some in the dirt. There's some that might take a head off of one of the batters. I don't know, but they're going to think about it.
2: Yeah, that's the thing is, if I can quote a fictional baseball player, a wild thing, Rick Vaughn, that's part of what made Rick Vaughn effective is you don't know where Nolan Ryan, Bob Gibson, Don Dreisdale,
3: Randy Johnson. Same thing. Oh, definitely.
2: Yeah, you don't. Yeah. Where this could be in my ear, so I should probably pay attention a little extra hard.
3: Yep.
2: And AJ's a golfer. AJ's a poker player, hacky sack guy. And it's a competition to him. And you can see him having fun out there competing.
3: Yeah, definitely. So that bullpen, it's coming together now. I'm enjoying watching it, having been a relief pitcher myself. So it's great to see.
2: Max Hendren went 3-for-4 with an RBI. And then Bryce Cannon had the big 3-run home run, which essentially iced the game. Here we come up on a Wednesday game. We're recording this on a Wednesday. Red Pocket Mobile's in town again, and also in town Thursday. Thursday is Full Throttle Thursday. Can you tell us a little bit about that?
3: Full Throttle Thursdays. Those are great. Those are $3 general admission tickets. If you think that you can't afford to go have a good time in Modesto, come on down to a ball game. $3 general admission tickets. And then if you want to have, as an adult, a couple of beverages.
2: Cruiser Lights.
3: Cruiser Lights. $3 beers.
2: Cruisewisers.
3: There you go. So we're having some fun on Thursdays. All kinds of great stuff going on at the ballpark. We have Friday. I'll let you bring that.
2: Faith Night, which I think is a pretty cool thing. It's basically everybody's going to get together, praise. And then at the end of the game, ball players, people in the stands. And then I believe there's also going to be a couple pastors there.
3: I believe there's going to be several pastors.
2: And there's going to be testimony and stuff. And I'm not an overtly religious person, but I do have 10 years sober, which means that faith has kept me on that path.
3: Absolutely.
2: And I believe that.
3: A great job, by the way.
2: After the first day, it was easy. Or it got easier.
3: There you go.
2: But it's just one of those things where it's nice to see that, because conversely, on the same night, the Oakland Ballers are becoming the Oakland Blazers, and they're having a show sponsored by Oaksterdam, which is a dispensary. So it's kind of fun to see the Pioneer League has such a wide diaspora, and also seeing how the communities are different.
3: Absolutely.
2: This is Central Valley. Saturday night, we're having an ag night. Come touch a tractor. Come touch a truck. Come sit in an almond shaker.
3: Yeah, we're going to have bales of hay with bull heads on there. Work on your lassos and all kinds of fun
2: stuff.
3: And
2: word on the street is Girl Smash Guitar is going to show up with some country songs.
3: There you go. Got to go with the brand, right?
2: And probably a lot of Taylor Swift.
3: Taylor, she's one of those started out with country that then crossed over to pop. So yeah, why not? Yeah, good stuff.
2: And then Sunday, we got the... So is it a royalty brunch? It was the Prince's brunch, and then we decided to change it up a little bit to include everybody?
3: Absolutely. Someone hit us up on social media and said, are Princes allowed? Of course, absolutely.
2: Kings, queens.
3: Bring
2: all the royalty.
3: Home. Absolutely. The rest of us were just paupers in your world, having a good time.
2: So game starts at 11. That means people are showing up at 9 for a two-hour brunch. Are they on the field, enjoying brunch on the field?
3: So it's going to be up in the... Either in the pavilion or up in the party deck. I think it's actually the pavilion. Gates open at 10. That's when brunch starts. If you get the ticket, I think you can get in a few minutes early. It's going to be great. We're going to have mimosas for the
2: mocktails.
3: Kings and queens can get the mimosas. The prince and princesses can get the mocktails. It's going to be great. It'll be pancakes, different variety of meats. It's Yeah, it's going to be a blast. As a fan, 3 years ago, I would go to their brunches. And I must say, we're going to be doing a whole lot better.
2: Right on. Who's doing the cooking?
3: You know what? It's staff. It's the front office staff and some of the concessions staff. We are going to have fun.
2: So it's come to the house and have a barbecue, but
3: yes,
2: breakfast.
3: Absolutely. That is what we want. Folks, we want it to be a family atmosphere. We want you to come out, have fun. We want to be right there with you. We're all fans as well. That's the crazy thing and the great thing about this Modesto Roadsters front office staff. We're just fans. We're just in a good spot.
2: It's fun, too, because whenever people are brainstorming and talking, it's, hey, I was at this other presentation of a ball game, and this is a thing that struck me as a fan that would be awesome to do here, which I think is one of the keys to building that.
3: Absolutely.
2: Because essentially, we've been here, what, 4 months? Maybe?
3: Yeah. Maybe, yeah.
2: So we're still working stuff out. We're still figuring out how to beat the heat in the summer, which now that we're past the longest days of the year, we're starting to get into back to regular days. Those 7 o'clock first pitches, by the time 7:30, 8 o'clock comes around, the sun's down and it's already starting to cool off a lot.
3: Absolutely. And people are realizing it.
2: We don't got to hose people off in the front row no more.
3: We do still have the hose out and ready and aiming.
2: And I noticed too, me taking pictures when I'm in the visiting dugout taking pictures, like I pretty much got to put certain lenses away until the sun comes down, which now it's like, oh, the second inning, I can bust out those lenses again.
3: There you go.
2: So I can tell it's starting to get, and probably by the time August is over and we're in the playoff hunt, knock on wood.
3: I'm going to drive for the playoffs.
2: That we will be, it'll be nice out. We'll be playing 85 degree baseball again.
3: Absolutely. And I'm still learning about the playoff system that we have, but there is a chance first round, we may not get a home game.
2: Travel is insane in the Pioneer League because if they did that, it would be like, okay, we're going to play 2 games here in Modesto and then we're going to travel to Utah.
3: Yeah.
2: And then play a game there and then travel back. Or it almost doesn't seem feasible.
3: It's not.
2: Unless they win out the second half, you're right. They don't get a home game, which is a bummer.
3: It is. It is. But with that said,
2: Or the Coast or the Billings Mustangs win a second spot. We get that as well.
3: There you go.
2: There's so many different playoff scenarios because the first and second half thing. All I know is we're sitting at 12-1 in first place.
3: We are driving towards that playoffs with a 12-1, absolutely. And going full throttle, our foot is on that gas pedal.
2: Yeah, and you can tell JT wants every win because he's there. What was it, Wednesday, they're up 9 runs or something crazy like that. JT is still out there telling the ump, hey, you know what, even though this game's, you're trying to get out of here, you need to not do that.
3: Yeah. Yep.
2: That's a nice way of saying it.
3: There you go. That's the radio version.
2: But you have anything to add before we wrap up this Roadster Report?
3: You know what? Just folks, we're having a great time. It's family fun. I've been to 58 different stadiums in the last 5 years. And honestly, I still love coming to Modern Woodman Field every morning or afternoon. I pinch myself because I know it's going to be fun.
2: It's funny. When I was a little kid, I used to watch the A's play there and then later the Nuts. And I even tried out to play for the Modesto A's at one point out of high school. And to just be there on that field and see how it's so different. It's nice. It's like, wow, somebody actually, like, you know that old jalopy that's sitting in the neighbor's driveway and then the guy down the street buys it and paints it. And then everybody's, oh, wow, that's not a jalopy no more.
3: Yeah. Funny how it works that way.
2: Kind of a classic car.
3: Yeah. And since you brought up being down on the field, let's also not forget on Sundays, kids run the bases after the game.
2: And bark in the park.
3: And bark in the park. That's right.
2: That is.
3: Dogs get to go
2: off
3: leash.
2: That is my dog Reba's favorite thing.
3: There you go. Yeah. So lots of fun stuff down there. I hope everybody gets a chance to come down. Like I said, Thursdays, $3 tickets, free parking. Cannot forget free parking for the price of 2 tickets and a beer, or a ticket and 2 beers on Thursdays. That's still cheaper than parking was last year.
2: That's cheaper than a movie. That's cheaper than a punk rock concert. Cheaper than a comedy show. Yep. That's cheaper than going and see the open mic down at Speakeasy.
3: Yep.
2: Here we are saying cheap. It's an inexpensive, affordable night for the family out.
3: Yes. And we try to get you involved as much as possible, whether it's our dances and our promo kids are getting you going, or we have 2 to 3 games that we do on field with fans, to the Chug Cam. Things you brought up, Speakeasy. Let's give them a moment.
2: That's kind of why I brought them up.
3: There
2: I know they're
3: a
2: sponsor.
3: So lots of fun. We try to get everybody interactive. You don't get to sit down. We want you pumped up.
2: And if you want nicer beers and a cruiser light, they do have a beer garden with craft beers.
3: We've got so many options.
2: That is something that has been brought up to me. And no, Cruiser is not an Elvis impersonator. He is just a singer. Crooner.
3: Yeah. Crooner, when he was growing up, he loved singing and he didn't want to stop once he was grown up. And that, so here we are.
2: There have been a couple of people asking me that. I'm like, when did Elvis ever wear a leopard skin sparkly jacket?
3: Yeah. Elvis wore a lot. That wasn't one of them. Well, I don't recall if we've had more than two or three Elvis songs even played in the stadium.
2: I don't think there's any Elvis on that playlist.
3: Crooner takes us out at the end of the game singing either Frank Sinatra or Bill Haley.
2: Or he did Cheap Trick the other night.
3: Oh, yes. That's right. He's working on his
2: air guitar.
3: His album.
2: So come catch a Roadsters game. They're a lot of fun. Thank you, Chris, for joining us.
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2: today.
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2: Welcome, friends, to another edition of Economic Update, a weekly program devoted to the economic dimensions of our lives and those of our children. I'm your host, Richard Wolff. Today's program is devoted to the single most misunderstood and perhaps most important concept in all of economics. It's something many of you have asked me to talk about, and I've kept notes on what you've asked, and I'd like to respond in today's program. The issue is profit. What exactly is profit, and what should we understand by the term? Well, in the simplest language imaginable, profit is the difference between the cost of producing a good or a service, on the one hand, and the revenue you get from selling it, on the other. The difference is the profit. People with money invest that money. Capitalists use their capital, their money, as capital when they use it in a way designed to make it grow, to have more at the end of the process than they started with. They want, therefore, to get profit. The word is so profound that it has crawled into every corner of our lives. We want to profit from an opportunity to visit a lovely spot. We want to profit from our association with another person. Profit has taken on all these meanings about gaining something, getting something good happen to you. But it all begins in economics, where the profit is the difference between the cost and the revenue. That extra that got you into it in the first place. Now, right away, let me assure you, it has also been a mystery. Where does the profit come from? Some of you know laws of thermodynamics. You'll know that what goes in is what comes out. And let's see what goes into producing a good or a service. There's the tools, the equipment, the raw materials, and the labor. Right? We can start with a sheep that has wool on its back. But in order to take that sheep with the wool on its back and have a sweater, work has to be done. Some work is done to take the wool off the sheep. More work is done to process the wool. Then more work is done by spinning the wool into fiber and then weaving the fiber into a textile and then making the sweater. Lots of labor. But really, it all starts with nature, the sheep, and then it's all labor. Well, if it's all labor, what exactly, where's the profit come in? Labor can be paid its wages. It usually is. If you want to count the supervisors, pay them a salary. It usually is. So you pay for the wages, you pay for the salary, and you pay for the tools and equipment and raw materials. And then you sell it. Well, in the early days of capitalism, people said, aha, the profit comes because you sell it at a price higher than all of the costs which are all about labor, labor of shoring the sheep, labor of processing the wool, labor of making the sweater. It's all labor, and then you have the sweater, and then the owner of the business jacks up the price and jacks it above what all the labor costs are, and there is the profit. So people had the idea profit comes from buying and selling. It's just what the seller can get away with. The idea that the price of something is whatever the market will bear. It's sort of an interesting idea, except it makes a mystery out of the merchant. What is the merchant? The merchant is a person who buys something and then sells it. He doesn't process it. He doesn't change it. If you go into your neighborhood store and you want to buy a bag of potato chips, you know that the person you're buying it from in the store simply bought it from another person at an earlier moment. And you know that they make their profit in that store by charging you more than they paid for it. So profit really looks like it's just the action of the storekeeper, of the seller. And by the way, historically, people have gotten very angry at sellers, blaming them for jacking up prices. Well, I want to suggest to you that there's another way to look at profit that will be more helpful than anything we've said so far. Let's start this way. Whenever anybody sells anything, we can divide up the revenue in terms of who gets pieces of it. If you're making ice cream cones or shoes or software programs, it really doesn't matter. You produce them, you sell them. Now you get a revenue when you sell the ice cream, the shoe, or the software. You take a portion of that revenue and you replace the tools, equipment, and raw materials you used up in making that ice cream, that shoe, or that software. That's one portion that you use of your revenue. Here's the second portion. You pay your workers. You pay your low-level workers, your medium-level workers, and your highest-paid workers. You pay wages and salaries. And then there's part of the revenue that's left over. Who gets that? Well, if it's in a corporation, it's the board of directors. If it's a little business, it's the owner-operator of the business. They get the profit. They get that portion of the revenue that flows not to the workers, that's wages and salaries.

tens of thousands of employees, the profit, the portion of the difference between the revenue and all the costs, goes to a tiny group, board of directors of a corporation. In this story, the first thing I want you to think about is profit goes to a tiny minority. But that tiny minority that gets the profit, let's say 10 or 20%, which isn't unusual at all, those people don't make anything. They don't. They don't make the tools, equipment, and raw materials. Other workers do that. They don't work with the tools on the raw materials. That's what the workers' paid wages and salaries do now. They only meet a few times a year, the board of directors. And the individuals who sit on them typically sit on a whole bunch of boards of directors. They don't do a lot of work on this one, but they get all that money. They get the profits. 10, 20% of the revenue goes to this tiny group of people. So the first thing I want you to think about is there's something screamingly unjust going on here. All the people who made the raw materials and tools and equipment and all the people who used them poured their everything, brains and muscles, into making that product for sale. And then it was sold. And then a big chunk of it, 10, 20, 30% profit, went to a tiny group of people that are barely involved. Wow. You might want to ask yourself, why doesn't the wealth produced by all these people pay all these people for having done it? That's not how capitalism works. Wow. Now we get to the really scary part. In economics, the profession I'm a part of, that I have taught all my life, that I was taught in America's leading universities, says that the test for what we should be doing is to see whether it's profitable or not. There are millions of debates in the U.S. Congress in which something is decided by saying, we should let the market decide where we make investments by making them where they are most profitable. The idea being that what's most profitable is what's best for us all to be doing. But that's a mistake. That's an analytical mistake. Maximizing profit is not what's good for all of us. Maximizing profit is good for that part of the population that receives profits, because if they got bigger, they do well. We could have, if we were a democratic society the way we claim, we could have our economic system say the thing to maximize are wages and salaries, because that's what the overwhelming majority of people depend on. That's what shapes their lives. That was enables them to afford for themselves, their families, their children. Why are we not maximizing that? Wow. Maximizing profit isn't the recipe for economic efficiency. It claims to be that, but it hides what it really is about. It's a claim that says what's good for the rich who get the profits, the people who sit at the top of the corporation, is what's good for all of us. And we all know better than that. What do the people in a board of directors do with the profits? Well, that's where we're going to go next. We're going to take a look at how they use those profits. And there you're going to see again what's wrong with a system that focuses on, bases itself on, the idea that profit is a category we should not only admit without criticism, but should celebrate as the decision-making criterion for everything we do. Stay with us.

0: We'll be right back. Welcome back, friends, to the second half of today's economic update. Today's program is devoted, as you know, to an analysis of the concept of profit. And where we left off in the first half, I was explaining that an alternative to profit maximizing as the rule of economics, the way it is taught and understood in our culture, we could just as well have a system that maximizes wage and salaries on the grounds that that's what the mass of people are most concerned about. You and I work for somebody else in most cases. Right? And therefore, we are concerned, first and foremost, about earning enough money to take care of the lives we lead. We may be interested in helping the enterprise, that's fine, but we have a primary commitment based on our family obligations and our sense of self to earn enough money to live a decent life. Why isn't then that the objective of a democratic society? Why are we all working hard in an enterprise that admits to us, at least in the abstract literature of economics, that profit maximization is its goal? Now you can begin to understand why capitalists behave, employers behave in the way that they do, nickel and diming their workers. Well, now you can see why. The less I have to give to the worker, the more my profit. Oh, wow. Let me see if I can get a machine to replace my worker. Why will I do that? Because it enhances my profit. Do you need more examples? Pushing for profits leads capitalists to hurt workers, fire them, limit their time in the bathroom, put a supervisor over you to make you work harder, faster, fire you if they can find someone a little cheaper to replace you. Maybe an immigrant, maybe a female, maybe a child. Capitalism has worked at all of those. That's our history. We've suffered from the profit-maximizing rule. That's why it's important to see through it, which is what I'm trying to help you to do. Some of you might say, well, if we maximize wages and salaries, who's going to take care of technology? Who's going to spend money on research and development? That is easy to answer. Right now, how much research and development is done is mostly determined by the profit earners, the boards of directors. They decide how much of the profit they get to spend on R&D, on research and development. They only decide not only how much to spend, but what to spend it on. And guess what? They're going to spend it on what's the most profitable thing to do. Is that the thing we need most in society? Of course not. You know what we need most in society is to make our young people really well educated, able to use all of modern technology to the nth degree. Are we doing that? Not at all. Huge portions of our population's children are getting mediocre education or no education at all. Money that could be used to provide that education isn't. It's being used to make some technical process a little faster so the company that does it first can get more profit. That's not a decision that's good for society. That's a decision that's good for profit maximization. And the two, as all my examples show you, are not the same. Don't be fooled by people who tell you that economics needs a rule and profit maximization is it. Economics may need a rule, but profit maximization is neither the best one nor the only one. Now I want to turn and approach the question of profit in yet another way. I want you to understand that every calculation of profit is in fact lousy, poor, inadequate, incomplete. You know why? Because when anybody ever sat down and said, what are the costs of doing something versus what are the revenues? They only ever counted a few of the costs and they only ever counted a few of the revenues because you don't know them all and you can't measure them all, which means every actual calculation was partial. I'm going to give you old and new examples. Old example. A capitalist decides whether it's useful to build a factory over here on this side of the river. He does his calculations. What does that mean? He looks at the costs he's going to have. I have to build the factory. I have to pay for the electricity to run the factory. I have to hire the workers. I have to buy the... Does it all. And this is what I can charge for the electricity that I, the products that I make. And if what he can charge for the product is greater than what it costs him to undertake the production, he does it. Profit decides do it. And he does it. And now the old example. Turns out this factory, when it's in full production, emits horrible smoke out of its smokestack. Oh, it's really gruesome stuff. Over the next 5 years, hundreds of children get asthma in the 2-mile radius around the factory. It turns out that people have to replace their paint on their homes more often because they wear out with the smoke. That if you add up all the costs to the sick children, to the households that came about, if you added those, because those are real costs, you know, costs you wouldn't have incurred if you hadn't built that factory. If you add those costs, they are more than the profit. If you had added them at the beginning, you would never have built that factory because it wouldn't have been profitable. It was only profitable because in our society, we don't require people to pay for those costs. It's only a few decades ago that we began, that's why this is an old example, to have an environmental protection agency whose job it was to go see if there were these kinds of costs and to bring them to people's attention. But that's only the beginning. When that factory was located there, suddenly 280 cars had to get to that factory every morning and leave every night. Patterns of traffic changed. That caused wear and tear in the street. That hurt some businesses, helped others. These are all costs. Were they calculated? No. Nobody paid attention to them. Here's another one. That factory was very noisy. Turns out that factory damaged the ears and the hearing of all those hundreds of workers. Didn't even show up for 20 years. And by then, everybody noticed, everybody's wearing a hearing aid. Oh, a cost. Ooh, it's too late. What's my point here? Very simple. The costs of everything, like the revenues of everything, are guesses about the future by people who don't know or cannot measure what those costs and revenues are. You know, there's an analogy here about consciousness, human consciousness. Before Sigmund Freud, we all thought we had a mind. After Sigmund Freud, we always thought we have two minds. One we call conscious, the other one we call unconscious or semi-conscious. Turns out parts of the brain take in reality but are not allowed to think it consciously, so we think it unconsciously. In the slip of the tongue, in the Freudian slip of the tongue, in the joke, in the memory, in the dream we have, we learn to respect what we don't know. We go to therapy to have someone help us recover a dream so we can think about what it tells us about what makes us tick. Well, I got news for you, Jack and Jill. Profit is a make-believe. It only counts some things. It doesn't count all the relevant things. We'd be much better off if we had a democratic conversation, a whole group of us working somewhere or living somewhere, or maybe a conversation between those who work at a place and those who reside in the environment around it. And let's decide what we want to do and what we don't. And let everybody chime in with all of the costs and possible benefits. We'll make mistakes, but there'll be mistakes we all own, mistakes we all helped to shape. That's the virtue of democracy. Otherwise, we will continue to live in a system, capitalism, that allows a tiny minority of people, according to the U.S. Census, 3% of Americans are employers. The other 97%, you and me, in this country, are not, and the numbers are not very different in other countries. So, here we go. If we don't want the capitalist system to dictate to us, you will live in a country where what gets built, what gets produced, is determined by the people who get the profit maximizers. They will decide what to do with the, wow. That's really not different from living in a society where what you get is what the king decides you will get, or what the chief decides. It is that which democracy intended to overcome. But as I have said before to you, the kings and the queens of the past fooled us. We thought we got rid of them, but they were clever. They changed their name from king and queen and took up a new name and a new residence. The new name, CEO, and the new residence inside the businesses of the world they now run. If you think we can do better than this, that the effort of a collective is a better guide to how to make the world a better place, if democracy is what we have said it was, then let's institute it where it matters. Inside the enterprise, let us decide what it is we're going to do that is good for the totality of that enterprise. Not live anymore under the pretense that what's best for the profiteer is what's best for all the rest of us. It was never true. It isn't true now. And it isn't about to become true. And if we're not very careful, the profit-driven system will take us down with it. I hope you found this discussion of profit interesting and worthwhile. And in any case, I look forward to speaking with you again next week.
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Pacifica Radio in San Francisco. This is Flashpoints. I'm Dennis Bernstein. Today on the show, Israeli occupation forces expand their attacks in the West Bank with heavily armed illegal settlers. We'll speak with Ziad Abbas, Executive Director of the Middle East Children's Alliance. Also, poet and child psychotherapist Anita Burrows will share her latest poems from the Gaza genocide. And nuclear madness at Diablo Canyon here in the Bay Area as the feds move to loosen the rules on nuke plants even further, endangering all of us. All this and more coming up straight ahead on Flashpoints. Stay tuned.

0: Here you go. Let's bring it down. And you're listening to Flashpoints on Pacifica Radio. Hope you can hear me okay. This is your daily investigative news magazine. We call it Flashpoints here on KPFA Pacifica Radio. Beautiful, beautiful radio station founded in 1949 by folks who understood how important it is to have a free speech, no holds barred, non-corporate, non-owned radio and media network to speak truth to power. And we continue that tradition from 1949 until now. Joining us is our good friend Ziad Abbas. He is the executive director of the Middle East Children's Alliance. Ziad, I really wanted to have you on today because now we're focusing on the West Bank. The West Bank, about 8 or 10 times the size of the Gaza Strip. You know a great deal about what's going on there right now. It would be great if you could describe what the settlers are up to and what it's like to be forced to confront these folks who are on your land and in your houses. Tell us what you understand about what's happening these days in the West Bank.
1: Yeah, myself here, Dennis. Good evening, everyone. Yeah, it's the same, I can say, since over 1,000 days, since the beginning of genocide in Gaza. This is what's happening in West Bank, but the focus on news, it wasn't that period on Gaza Strip. But right now, it's West Bank become the center for the Israeli army, what they are doing and how they target Palestinians. You have their bulldozers everywhere in West Bank, destroying homes, destroying, uprooting trees, and then you have their drones, not just on Gaza Strip, and bombing and killing. Like today, they killed 3 people inside Gaza Strip and 29 injured. Their drones, too, in West Bank now, following the Palestinians. They are watching Palestinian village farmers, watching Palestinian cities, and following the Palestinians. Sometimes target what they call it, wanted Palestinians, and they shoot them and they kill them. You have the Israeli army at the same time invading Palestinian cities, towns, villages, camps, etc., and arrest tens of people every night. This is part of the daily. Add to that, you have the settlers and their activity every day and almost every hour, I can say, in different parts of West Bank. And these kind of attacks become part of the daily life. Add to that, you have over 900 checkpoints inside West Bank. You have towns with gates where Israel blocked the close these gates. I speak like I know my area, Bethlehem. You have many villages around Bethlehem. Many people living in these villages, they are not able to reach the city because simply the Israelis, they close the gates and people, they cannot drive their cars. Add to that, the settlers, they are everywhere in the mountains, not just in the roads. Even in the other, what we call it, alternative ways for Palestinians, where they can cross it through some hills, settlers, they are everywhere there. And we can hear the story. We read, I speak with my family almost every day right now, just to check on them. And all the time there are stories where their life can be in danger. And like last night, for example, last night for them, for us, where some houses set in fire by the settlers. Now I'm speaking with you, the Israeli army imposed a curfew in a town called Beit Omar. It's between Bethlehem and Hebron. And this town all the time targeted. Now imposed the curfew, tens of military jeeps and military tanks entering the village. And who knows what will happen there or how many people they will be arrested. Settlers at the same time, they are attacking right now, tonight, like in Palestinian time, it's early morning. They are in many villages right now. For example, I say, Beit Dajan, you have Beit Puri, you have other villages around Salfit, Nablus area still under siege, where the people, what happened like a few days ago, that the four Palestinians, they were killed by the settlers and by the Israeli army. And these settlers, and here I'm not speaking about like you speak tens of settlers, hundreds of settlers, where they targeted the villages and set houses on fire. And we saw that. It was all over social media about that. these kind of, this is the picture what's going on in West Bank. I don't want to say it's an escalation, but I can say this is part of the daily life. Palestinians right now, it's many of them, it is hard for them to move from their village to the city, from city to the city. And in a way or another, Israelis, they speak a lot about annexation. Like, for Palestinians now in West Bank, they consider it the annexation already happened. Because the implementation on the ground, how many Israeli army units, they are everywhere controlling everything in the Palestinian daily life, and the annexation already happened. The only what they are missing is the official announcement. Now, what will happen? This is the big question. Even in there, like when you speak with them on the ground there, family or friends or our colleagues at work in West Bank, they are expecting a lot of things. They are thinking like this. Maybe someday you will wake up or the news will come, a massacre happening in this village or in this town by the settlers. And here you speak about settlers. They are already protected by Israeli army. Settlers doesn't move alone. They have the Israeli army all the time protecting them. And this is what happened in Tel a village near Nablus when they killed the four Palestinians. And the choices for Palestinians living in West Bank is very limited. Very limited how they want to defend, because it's not just they are defending their land when they attack their farms. They are attacking their house while they are sleeping inside. And these people, they try to protect their families, their children. They try to protect themselves. And these are the choices. And what will happen to the Palestinians? This is a big question, and the coming few days it will be clear for us. It's a scary time in West Bank, and it's the international, I can say, public opinion not paying enough attention on that. And I'm speaking here about Palestinians. If you speak about Palestinian land, Israel is expanding settlements everywhere. The last 2 days only, just I'm saying, for example, the last 2 days, in 48 hours, 13 settlements outposts. And when I say settlements outposts, where a group of settlers or a few of settlers, they come, they set up their own tent. This tent later become a room, and the room grow up. Later, they open the infrastructure, a road to these mountains, and become a settlement. And this is now 13, just in the last 2 days. In addition to that, what Israeli government, they are planning to expand settlements in all over West Bank. They speak about it in very clear, if we follow what Israeli, this government, what they speak, yeah, they speak about, they want to control over 82% of West Bank. Actually, they are controlling all West Bank, because they control the air, they control the roads, and they control the water, they control the movement for the people. And they control the people if they want to travel outside, etc. People not allowed to get to Jerusalem, etc. So this is the reality right now in West Bank.
0: You're listening to Flashpoints on Pacifica Radio. We're speaking with Ziad Abbas. He's the executive director of the Middle East Children's Alliance. Right now, we're talking about the occupied West Bank, where Ziad is from and knows a great deal about it. I think, Ziad, the first time we heard your voice over these airwaves, that was the night of the day you were with the kids singing in the trenches, ducking from fire. And that's why I'm coming back to you today, because you're somebody who knows the situation in the West Bank, and it really is substantial in the sense that this is a much bigger area, and the Israelis and the U.S. and the Israelis have their eyes on seizing this land and turning it into a more occupied Israel. So, I mean, what's happening now with the West Bank is quite scary and dangerous, isn't it?
1: Yeah, absolutely. United States government, with all the support to the Israeli government, unleashed this government to do what they want to do. We saw what they did, and still ongoing genocide in Gaza Strip and ethnic cleansing. And in Gaza, this is another story. I don't want to... They set up like yellow line, and the yellow line is moving in Gaza. People, they are displaced again and again, because the Israeli, the yellow line where this is the area is controlling. And this yellow line is moving and pushing the people moving like toward... Now it's like almost 70% of Gaza Strip under their control. and they cut the area, and they are building walls inside Gaza. When I say building walls, not by concrete, they build it by, they make a huge hills to separate areas in Gaza Strip. At the same time, USA continue to support and ignore what Israel doing inside West Bank. Israel, USA unleashed Israel, the Israeli government unleashed the settlers and their army, and they are attacking everyone in Palestine, in every village. And when you speak about settlers, don't forget the last 3 years. According to the statistic coming from inside Israel, over 350,000 Israelis already armed by the Israeli government. These settlers, they are living in West Bank, all of them armed. When you speak about 650,000 settlers living in West Bank, they are already armed, but 350,000 gave them more arms inside inside West Bank. And these settlers right now, they are more organized. We are not speaking about random attacks. This is a systematic between the Israeli government and the settlers to target Palestinian people, to target Palestinian land, and push the Palestinian as much as they can to push the Palestinian to leave. And this is go back to 1948. It's very clear. This is how the Zionist movement implement this policy, that they want this land without Palestinian. And what they are doing right now, attacking like Palestinian farmers, Palestinian villagers, Palestinian camps, Palestinian cities, it's like in every aspect in their daily life. I know it's summer right now, no schools, but we know when there is a school, many, many schools, there are already students, they cannot reach their schools because the settlers, like what we see in Sefer Yatta, in Hebron, or in Salfit area, or around Nablus, in these villages, the schools will come back. It will not be able to, the students to reach their school, some of the students, I can say. In add to that, the Israel has now published a lot of orders to destroy houses. They find their own excuses, including today, actually, in the media. There is a Zeref school in Yatta, near Safar Yatta in Hebron. They give them an order, and 250 girls, they will not be in a school in September when they go back. So they are. This is how it is. The United States, they don't pay attention. I know Netanyahu right now in the United States, and they give them this green light. Israel is still able, like no one hold them accountable, despite what the international court decided, etc. This did not reduce what Israel is doing for the Palestinians in the ground right now.
0: All right, before we have a few more minutes, and I wanted to bring you back to Gaza, because as you say, what's going on there, I mean, we see a genocide full force expanding, and now they really are cutting up the Gaza Strip in a new way. At this point, my understanding is that the Israelis essentially control most of the Gaza Strip, and they've got it shredded and into a new sort of set of zones. What's going on there, Ziad? How are they cutting it up, and what are they up to?
1: Absolutely. In Gaza Strip right now, I want to share this story. We have our staff members in Gaza Strip. We have staff members in West Bank. So today I was speaking with one of our staff members in West Bank and asked about the situation, and she told me like this. She was speaking with her colleague in Gaza, and her colleague Wafa in Gaza, she was telling her what she heard in the news, watching that the situation is really very bad in West Bank. And my colleague from West Bank, she said, come on, when someone tell you that the situation in West Bank is really bad, it means, right, because the people living in the very bad situation in Gaza, it means really it's very bad in West Bank. Gaza Strip is forgotten, to be honest with you, Dennis. And right now you have communities, they are moving from area to other area. People, you have a disease spread everywhere right now because people, they are living in tents. It's very hot there right now. People, they are out of the clean water. This is part of our work, but we cannot cover enough. People are still struggling in their daily life to get food, to survive. And you have the drones all the time and the shelling coming from the Israeli tanks. 3 people killed. Right now we are speaking about over 73,000 people already killed in Gaza. itself, and over 1,211 people killed since the ceasefire until now. And the people, they are struggling, and it's scary. Israel pushing the people right now. You speak about over 2 million people, they are living in 30% of Gaza Strip. And Israel, what I said in the beginning, the yellow line, pushing the Palestinian more and more. For us, there are certain areas where our water trucks and sometimes distributing food, parcels, etc. Right now, we are not able because the yellow line moved. And the people already evacuated, pushed out of that area. And people still living, you speak about 1.7 million, they are living in tents. And all the, most of them, they are moving. And now the people, they are worried where we will go, 30%, and what will happen. And still, Israel, they are like allowing that only around like 20-25% of the people needs in Gaza Strip to get in. I mean, between food, and I speak about like other some necessities for the people to survive, which is not enough in Gaza.
0: Again, you're listening to Flashpoints on Pacifica Radio, and we are speaking with Ziad Abbas of the Middle East Children's Alliance. Ziad, before we let you go, you want to talk a little bit about maybe what actions, what kinds of things Mecca is involved with now? Are there any things you'd like to share with us in terms of programs or things going on?
1: Yeah, absolutely. We have actually, we Mecca still, we are able, fortunate, we are very fortunate still, we are working in Gaza Strip and in West Bank. Yes. And in West Bank, in Gaza Strip, we are still, our kitchen, our water, we ask the people to still, first to take actions. We want the people to take action to stop, reach out to the representative to do whatever they can to stop this genocide in Gaza Strip and what the Israeli, the ethnic cleansing inside this bank by the Israeli army and Israeli settlers. At the same time, we want the people to continue to support us and donate and help us to continue to do the work inside. They can go to our website and learn about the work. And we have our coming event, actually. They can go to our website and learn about this event. It's with Adam Johnson, How You Sell Genocide. And we will have it on August 13th here in Mecca. People, they can go to the website and sign. It's a free, but we need to, they can RSVP in our website. This is a very important event to learn about how the media treating the genocide in Gaza Strip.
0: And are there are the boats continuing? Are there still independent boats and independent materials arriving? What is the actual struggle on the ground? Are they getting just a small percentage of what they need in terms of things coming in through trucks?
1: Israel is still controlling. Like many, there is a lack of everything. But the most important thing is there is a lack of medicine. When I speak about different kinds of diseases spread among the people inside living in tents, and still the people, they need medicine. They need materials to clean up around because they have different kinds of flies, different kinds of animals right now growing up in this reality and attack them in their tents. At the same time, these are not available inside Gaza Strip. There are certain kinds of medicine, and there are certain kinds of needs for children. You speak about like over 50,000 women pregnant inside Gaza. These women, they cannot access their own needs inside Gaza. All of this kind of things is missing, and many, many other things is necessary for the people to survive inside Gaza. Unfortunately, the international community, they are not putting any kind of pressure on Israel to allow these kind of necessities get inside Gaza. The Dennis, we are right now coming close to 3 years of genocide. The other day, in one day, they succeed. Slowly, slowly, the community with the small machines they have to get 99 Palestinian bodies under a big building. And so they were killed over 2 years ago. And this is still in many, we speak about Gaza, you have over 9,500 people, they are disappeared. This is the statistics speaks about coming from Gaza resources. But the numbers can be more than this. And still you have these bodies still spread everywhere. And these bodies can create more disease. for the people around inside Gaza Strip. This is the reality.
0: It's amazing. It's unbelievable. What a reality it is, created by U.S. tax dollars, and the flow of weapons continues unabated, and the suffering is just extraordinary. We appreciate our long-term relationship with the Middle East Children's Alliance. Ziad Abbas is the executive director, and you could hear that his experience is firsthand. This is his country, it's the violence is unbelievable. Ziad, I hope we can obviously continue this dialogue, and obviously we're always here if you need to get the word out. Thanks for joining us today. Appreciate it.
1: Thank you for having me. Thanks for that.
0: You're absolutely welcome. And you are listening to Flashpoints on Pacifica Radio. What I want to do here now, dear engineer, is take a musical break, and then when we come back, we're going to bring in Anita Barrows, has been writing a poem every single day of this genocide. Anita Barrows, master poet, translator of Rilke, a psychotherapist for children, troubled, very troubled children, has been writing a poem every single day of this genocide. And we're going to continue the sharing of those poems. Stay with us.

0: Yes. Let's bring it down and bring it in. And you're listening to Flashpoints on Pacifica Radio. And this is your daily investigative news magazine. We have been covering the genocide in Gaza for as long as this program has been on the air, and that's about 40 years now in one form or another. And the suffering, Anita, continues apace. You have been doing an amazing thing in writing one of these powerful poems every single day of the suffering, documenting this genocide. It will be one day a very big collection and an important collection, a document. You talk about information. How do we're journalists, we report. Well, the reporting that you've been doing in these poems is extraordinary. And the fact that you're now teaching kids in Gaza in a poetry workshop in the context of a genocide is quite amazing, inspiring, and we're happy that we could share some of that experience with you. Anita, welcome. What day is this? Do we have
1: today,
0: a poem?
1: Today, yeah, we do. It's day 1027. It's unimaginable. Unimaginable, but we have today's poem, and it's with thanks to Dr. Dorothea Guchardo, who Nora interviewed on the Electronic Intifada last week, and it was on Flashpoints. So here we go, day 1027. No more than 2 years old, possibly, given the levels of starvation. 2.5. She's walking alone on the ruined road, shoulders hunched, back stooped, carrying a heavy jug of water, her little arms bent backward over her head to secure it. We don't know who may have sent her, a mother who just gave birth to her sibling, a father whose legs were blown off in a bombing. We don't know how many times she has walked this same road to get water for her family, how many times she's been fixed in the sniper's eye, the quadcopter's vicious aim. We don't know what the weight of the jug carried day after day will do to her spine, or how many more times she'll survive this errand. It's just unimaginable. Little two-year-old sent to get water for her family, most likely because there was no one else.
0: I hear these stories coming in, and you know, from various sources, including the Electronic Intifada, and I find myself screaming.
1: Yes. You
0: know, no, how can you can't? No, no, you're not doing this to people.
1: Exactly. Exactly. Yeah, it's just unbearable. And the stories of the children, you know, certainly because I work with children and because I'm a mother and a grandmother, the stories of children are the ones that just, you know, tear me apart. And writing about it, bearing witness to it, feels like the only thing I can do.
0: Yeah. So you're doing a lot, and read us another one of yours, and then I'd like to spend a minute or two talking about your students, and maybe we can hear one of their poems. Okay, but why don't you give us another
1: one? Yeah.
0: Yes, please.
1: I will read yesterday's, day 1026. Their bodies charred, unable to be identified except for the sizes of the children, lengths of a six-year-old, length of a nine-year-old, an 11-year-old, charred like trees, like a grove of trees that yesterday was green and leafy, a family asleep, now dead, who in the evening had been alive, children playing, unrecognizable now, except for how long the shrouds are, shrouds wound around ash, their laughter, ash, their love for each other, Ash. Their studying, Ash. Their tenderness, their fear, their singing, their arguments, their desires, their teasing, their dreaming, Ash. That was a whole family that was killed in their sleep in Almawasi.
0: Wow.
1: About a week ago, yeah, four children and their parents.
0: Wow.
1: Just unbearable. And Israel keeps inflicting it. I mean, people I know who watch and listen to only mainstream media say, you know, why are you still writing these poems? Isn't there a ceasefire? Isn't the genocide over? And not only is it not over, it has gotten more intense. I heard from one of my students today that one of the tactics Israel is using now is freezing bank accounts so that people cannot access their money to buy the basic staples of life. This happened to my student and her father. And all of a sudden, they have no money to buy groceries with, such groceries as there are, which are not many to begin with. And it's just one tactic after the next designed to wipe out a people. Shall I read another one?
0: Yes, please.
1: And then we can maybe read the poem by this amazing young kid that I'm working with in Gaza. So this is day 1024. Their bodies were found together. The two sisters whose laughter the family in the next tent had been hearing the night before. Their bodies stiff and cold and covered with blood, when only the night before they'd been dancing to music from their brother's phone and calling for others to join them. How is it possible they're dead? Their voices, their wild joy despite everything, they'd been so alive. Now they are being wrapped in white shrouds. Now the earth is being prepared to receive them. Now their mother will live the rest of her life hearing the shots that killed them.
0: Oh, powerful. Mm. Let's talk a little bit about how you evolved to be teaching some students, having some students in Gaza, young students in what is really, I guess it's a poetry workshop, or I'm not even sure how to characterize what you've been up to with these young poets in Gaza. But tell us about it. And I know you've got a poem. I hope you do. One of their poems.
1: I do. Yeah,
0: that's wonderful.
1: I have an amazing
0: talk about it, though. Talk about this process.
1: Yeah, so it's a wonderful organization that I'm volunteering with. It's called We Are Not Numbers. It was founded by, among others, Dr. Rashad Alavir, who was due to speak on flashpoints, I think the day he ended up being assassinated by Israel. He was a very well-known poet and a professor of English literature at the Islamic University of Gaza in Gaza City. In fact, the student whose poem I'm going to read had taken a class with him and had been looking forward to taking more classes with him. Anyway, he and a group of others, about 15 years ago at least, founded We Are Not Numbers, the name being self-explanatory, to help young poets and storytellers as well, prose writers, in Gaza, be mentored by writers in the English-speaking world. They were very encouraging that the students write in English because they felt that English would reach a wide audience. And the kids in Gaza learn English pretty early in their schooling when they have schooling. But in any case, they pair writers with mentors, and sometimes it's a one-off relationship, and you work with a student on a particular piece, and then that's done, and you work with other people. But sometimes the relationships last, and I have a group of students now with whom the relationship has lasted. And this one young woman, Taqwa Ahmed Alwawi, who just turned 20 a couple of months ago, began writing poetry shortly after I started mentoring her. She came to the project with a prose piece, and I worked with her on that. And then she began reading the daily poems that my daughter posts on the website, poemsforgaza.com, the poems I write. And Taqwa said, would you be willing to work with me on my poems? I'm just beginning to write poetry. And this kid who was just beginning to write poetry about a year and a half ago is now, I think, a phenomenal, phenomenal poet. And she's writing, and she's helping to support her family with her writing. She sells her articles to various places around the world, Mondo Weiss, and she's had some pieces in the Electronic Intifada, actually. And with what she gets paid, she helps support her family. She has several brothers and sisters. So I'm going to read this poem that she and I have been working on together. I've given her suggestions and written to her about why these particular suggestions, the poem is hers. It's extraordinary. And she names a group of friends, which you'll hear shortly, into the poem. The poem is called 6:30, like 6:30 on the clock. Count with me. 1, the clock stopped. 2, I did not notice. 3, the world kept moving. 4, I stayed behind. 5, Shima. 6, Raghad. 7, Mayar. 8, Naveen, Asma, Fatima. 9, Abd al-Salam, Hutaifa, Allah. 10, Asma. Now count again, but slower. 1, they were here. 2, they are not. 3, I am still here. 4, I do not know why. 5, I write their names. 6, the names do not bring them back. 7, I write them anyway. 8, because if I stop. 9, they die again. 10, and I cannot bury them twice. Do you understand now? The clock is not broken. It is simply stuck. The world does not wait. It is still moving, but I am not in it. I am in 15th October. I am in 16th October. I am in 31st October. I am in 1st November. I am in 30th December. I am in 24th May. I am in 6 dates. I am 6 wounds. I am 6 reasons the clock is stalled. It will never move again. All of them, they did not speak. They did not need to. They pointed forward, and I understood. Do not say they died. Say they are ahead of me. Say they won. Say I am still running. Say I will catch up. Say the race is not over. Say I will not stop. The world asks me, what time is it? I look at the clock. I look at my hands. I look at the names on my skin. I answer, it is 6:30. It will always be 6:30 because time does not move forward. It stops with them. And I am still running. I am still running. I am still running until I catch up.
0: Wow.
1: Yeah.
0: So that is, tell us again, that's one of your students from Gaza. And is that part of a collection now?
1: She's putting together a collection, and I want to see this collection published not just in Gaza. I want to see it published here. I think that her poetry is so extraordinary, and I know I've said this before on the air, if she survives, and, you know, as you can see from that poem, nobody in Gaza can fully believe that they will survive, but if they do, if she does, I think she will be one of the great poets of the Palestinian people. She's extraordinary.
0: Can we figure out a way to have her come and read in Berkeley? Maybe it could be part of a publication ceremony.

0: freezing people's bank accounts to exterminate people. I mean, there are so many ways to exterminate people. The official count, the 73,000 dead, is just the count of the people who they know have been killed by bombs or you know, other implements, drones, quadcopters. But the people who are still buried under the rubble, and the people who have died of starvation, and the people who have died because they have no access to medication, it's got to be at least 200,000.
1: Yeah. Amazing. Well, would you like to share, do you have a couple more of your own that you'd like to share with us? We'd like to hear them.
0: Absolutely, absolutely. This is day 1021. This is for a boy named Ayahem. The boy, 13, went to the market to buy what he could for his family. When he returned, his whole family, parents, siblings, had been killed. Instead of being received with happy smiles for the peaches, the zucchini, he was met by shrouds, some of them small. His youngest sister, which was his mother, which was his father, confused, in shock, the boy looked around. People had gathered, were standing, looking. They were standing around him, behind him, their hands on his head, his back, his shoulders. Who will eat these fruits and vegetables now, he was thinking. And how is it that I'm the only one alive? This is day 1020. This is a record of how they were killed. He was standing on the roof of his house. His house was still standing. She was bringing a bucket of water to her grandmother's tent next to hers. She was sitting in her tent reading a book she'd read 20 times before, the one book she had. He was combing his younger brother's hair. He was climbing a tree barren of leaves to see if he could see his father walking back from where he had gone for food. He was taking his first steps across from his uncle, his one surviving relative. She was doing arithmetic homework assigned by her teacher, who had been teaching children in a tent with workbooks she made herself. The child was subtracting two-digit numbers from other two-digit numbers when suddenly she was shot in the neck. Then she herself had to be subtracted from the group who met in the teacher's tent later that day. Count the hours, the minutes, count the children, count the bullets.
1: Listening to Flashpoints, that is our good friend Anita Barros, who has written a poem for every day of this genocide. The poetry is extraordinary, and we have been featuring it on Flashpoints over the last many weeks and months. Very fortunate to have it, and people again have asked, well, this is a news magazine, and you know, right, this Flashpoints, I think we believe in the open flow of information and as much of it as possible. And one way to get extraordinary information, it's not journalism, it's called poetry and storytelling. And there's that combination. And what we're hearing of these poems that we've been sharing with Anita, and her poems has been really inspirational to many people. We've gotten many responses, and we appreciate that. Maybe a final poem for this segment.
0: Great. Anita. Great. And I will say, these are all news stories. All of the poems I write come from real stories. They're just ways of making them very personal and bringing out the feeling. So this one was actually told by Dr. Mimi Syed, who is a Palestinian-American emergency room doctor who's

0: spent some time working in Gaza at various hospitals with children, and wrote an extraordinary paper recently with a few other contributors about how children are deliberately targeted by Israeli quadcopters. So this is a poem based on a story she told about a girl named Mira. Mira was playing by herself on the morning of her older sister's birthday. Mira, then 4. Her parents were trying to make a cake. They were going to celebrate, though it was in the middle of a genocide, though they had been displaced, though they were living in a tent and not in a house. 4. Playing just outside the tent by herself, thinking about the sweet cake they would eat, the songs they would sing to her sister. That's when the quadcopter began hovering over her like a bird of prey. That's when it stopped, took aim like a hawk, a vulture, ready to kill, to consume. That's when the bullet sent by the soldier nowhere in sight lodged in her brain. Mira, 4 years old. That's when she fell, miraculously, still breathing. That's when everything went blank. No more birthday cake, no more songs. And I have to say, Mimi Syed operated on Mira, removed the bullet from her brain, and Mira has been medically evacuated with her mother and is recovering from her injuries and will be all right.
1: That is an extraordinary way to end this segment. Anita, as always, we are amazed by the work you've been doing, the way you've documented this genocide, a poem every day of these killing fields, and they do continue. And it is mind-boggling, the suffering that's being caused that doesn't have to happen. It's just every day I wake up and I think, no, it couldn't be. Why would human beings do this to each other? But this is what's going on now. Thank you for documenting it. And obviously, we're going to continue our dialogue. We're going to have somewhere in the future, we're going to have a beautiful celebration. We're going to honor the work you're doing, and we're going to make this these poems that you're doing. They're up at a website now. People can get the complete work so far, right? They're available?
0: Yes, exactly. My amazing daughter, Nora Barrows-Friedman, has set up a website. It's poemsforgaza.com. And we have a little assembly line. I write the poem and she posts it.
1: All right. Well, I wanted people to know it is up. If it is available if you want it. And we're going to keep working with Anita. And we really want this genocide to end. That would be a great celebration, end the genocide. Anyway, we're going to have to end the segment now. Thank you, Anita. Everybody, you're listening to Flashpoints on Pacifica Radio. We're going to take a bit of an extended music break. When we come back, we're going to be joined by Harvey Wasserman, and he's going to be talking about some nuclear insanity that's emerging around, you guessed it, Diablo Canyon, here in Northern California. Dangerous place to be. Stay with us.

0: 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Welcoming back to these airwaves our good friend, Harvey Wasserman, longtime environmentalist, Solartopia, many books on the subject, out on the front lines, fighting the good fight against the nuclear madness. But the madness continues, Harvey Wasserman. Why should we be concerned about places like Diablo Canyon? You got Trump's in charge. Trump's in charge. What's there to worry about?
1: You and I have been talking for decades. I'm going to give you the scariest sentence you ever heard. The entire 100% health and safety regulation of all 94 atomic reactors in the United States, including the two at Diablo Canyon, are now solely and 100% in the charge of Donald Trump. The SWATA decision from the Supreme Court of the United States says that the President of the United States, whoever it might be at the time, can fire without cause any regulator. That means that Donald Trump, who has personal, very large, personal financial investments in the nuclear power industry, is now 100% in charge of the safety regulations at Diablo Canyon and all the other nuclear power plants in the United States. So these two reactors at San Luis Obispo, which everybody is telling us, oh, they're so safe, they're so heavily regulated, Donald Trump can fire any member of the Nuclear Regulatory Commission staff that might give a peep about maybe, the San Andreas could turn that place to rubble, or, you know, the pipes are corroded or it's embrittled. Anyone who dares to say such a thing, Donald Trump will send them to Siberia. So, you know, that's the situation we're now in, Dennis. It's probably the worst moment in the history of American atomic power. Donald Trump, 100%. In charge of all nuclear regulation, and Gavin Newsom running around telling us that Diablo Canyon is safe while he's also attacking Donald Trump. Come on, Gavin. Who's in charge of the safety there?
0: What scares you most about Diablo Canyon? And what in real terms, what's the concern?
1: The San Andreas. I mean, everybody who knows anything about earthquakes knows that the San Andreas is headed for a fall. And those two reactors are going to turn to rubble immediately. And total radiation all over the place. We saw it four times at Fukushima. Slightly different causes at Chernobyl. But we have known for decades what can happen with an earthquake at Diablo Canyon. There are a dozen earthquake faults there. Those reactors will just crumble. It's a nothing. Aside from the fact that they're breaking us economically, Diablo Canyon is an incredibly expensive piece of garbage that is costing us at least $1 billion a year over what our budget should be in California, and the incredible breakthroughs that are happening, Dennis. If there's any miracle in our time, it's been the advance of solar, wind, geothermal, and now
0: battery. All right, let's go there. Let's go there for a little bit. Tell us about the solartopian world, what we should be doing, what it should look like, where we could be. Aren't we desperate? Don't we need this nuclear power? We really need it, don't we? Right now, it's fulfilling a need.
1: Well, you can join me. Go every night tonight to YouTube and look at what's happening in the solar industry and the wind industry, especially in the battery industry. The breakthroughs in renewable energy are just spectacular. And the cost savings that we would get from shutting Diablo are enormous. Our electric rates in California would go down 25-30% immediately if they shut the Diablo and made the conversion to renewables, because that the technology is the miracle of our lifetime. It has expanded so rapidly and dropped in price so radically that it's a joke. The idea that they would run those two reactors is such a ripoff. It's all going straight into the hands of the people at PG&E are sponsoring Gavin Newsom's run for president. It's ridiculous. There is zero And there's every economic reason to shut those reactors right away. Economically, even if they weren't rated, even if they're 100% safe, Diablo Canyon would be just the biggest ripoff in the history of California. It's incredibly, makes no sense economically. And to heap on that, the incredible disaster that would accompany the earthquake that we all know is coming, and then multiply that with the fact that Donald Trump will be in charge of the evacuation. I mean, really, come on. You know, Donald Trump is literally in charge of the health and safety at Diablo Canyon. Just let that sink in for a minute.
0: Well, I bet you he'd get out of there first if there was a problem.
1: He'd have
0: an exit plan.
1: You know, these are hideous beasts. These people, they have zero compassion, zero empathy, and no care whatsoever for the health and safety of the general public, which they seem to omit actually includes them. I mean, they think they're a different species, I suppose, but this Xanath has never been more dangerous than it is right now at Diablo Canyon.
0: And what should happen there? What exactly should happen? How should that break down? How should Diablo Canyon be gotten rid of? What would be the safest way? What needs to happen?
1: Jerry Brown laid it all out in 2016. It was signed, sealed, and delivered. Gavin Newsom was lieutenant governor. He signed on. And in 22, somebody handed him a check and picked up his tab at the French gardener, or whatever it was called, and he stabbed us in the back. The whole plan was laid out beautifully in 2016 to 2018. It was signed on by the unions, the local governments, the PUC, the assembly, the environmental groups. PG&E wanted to shut it down. It was all laid out perfectly 2016 to 2018, and then in 22. Nick Gavin stabbed us in the back. And there's no excuse for it. There's every very, very clear path to gradually phasing those reactors out and phasing in more rapidly than ever now the renewables. The lights will not flicker when we switch to renewables. We have seven times more battery storage capacity than the capacity of Diablo Canyon now. Battery storage has plummeted. Solar panels have plummeted. Wind power, geothermal, it's all right there. And we have the highest electric rates in the continental U.S. because Diablo Canyon continues to operate. It is absolutely of no effect whatsoever to the well-being of the people.
0: Harvey Wasserman, people want to follow your work, want to follow Solartopia, want to know more about what you're up to. How do they do that, Harvey?
1: Yes,
0: we're just about out of time.
1: Write me directly. Yes, write me. And Dennis, we featured you on our Monday calls, Monday 2 to 4 Pacific time. People yes. Email me directly, solartopia@gmail.com.
0: People can participate in it. This is like a Monday roundtable that you do, right, every Monday.
1: Yeah. It is. You've been a featured guest. We want you again. We'll be talking this coming Monday.
0: It's a great place to go to learn. Thank you.
1: Yeah. Thank you, Dan. Thanks,
0: Fred. All right. Be safe. 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
2: 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Our executive producer is Dennis Bernstein. Senior producers, Miguel Gavilan Molina and Kevin Pina. 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

Today, the police department and I would like to share some safety tips for getting to and from school all year round. First, make sure you look all ways before crossing the street and cross only at corners and crosswalks. Please look up from your phone to ensure that you can safely cross the street. Next, please obey police officers, crossing guards, and traffic signals. Number three, watch for turning cars and distracted drivers. Even though you may have the walk sign at an intersection, it's important that you still check your surroundings and make sure there isn't a car turning the corner when you're actually crossing. Next, be particularly alert in bad weather when drivers may not see you clearly. Number five, please don't run or play near motor vehicle traffic. Number six, walk in groups to and from school if you can. Number seven, if you notice something dangerous, please report it to an adult, whether that's a teacher, friend's parent, a crossing guard, or even a police officer. Number eight, if riding a bicycle, always wear a helmet and follow the rules of the roadway. We're more alert, both as drivers and pedestrians, we can keep everyone safe throughout the year. See you around town.

Grab a late summer read at the one-day used book sale from the Friends of the Patterson Library from noon to 6 p.m. Wednesday, August 12th. In addition to gently used books, the Friends have DVDs, puzzles, and games available in the community room at the Patterson Library. More information at StanislausLibrary.org.

0: The following commentary is by Robert Reich.
1: Our media is controlled by just a handful of billionaires and their corporations. And Trump is making things worse. Trump's FCC just approved a massive merger that would let one huge media company control what over 80% of American households see. One of these merging companies, called Nexstar, tried to silence late-night host Jimmy Kimmel.
2: Trump and his Brendan cartel is coming for us again.
1: Trump's FCC also cleared the way for billionaire Larry Ellison and his son David to buy Paramount, which includes CBS News. The Ellisons are huge Trump boosters. Under their ownership, CBS News has already seen a massive shift toward a Trump-friendly agenda.
3: CBS News abruptly pulled an investigative report on 60 Minutes just a day before it was set to air.
1: That report examined allegations of abuse and torture suffered by men deported by the Trump administration and sent to a prison in El Salvador, which is probably why Trump gave his blessing for the Ellison's company, Skydance Media, to also acquire Warner Brothers Discovery. If that deal goes through, Trump allies would also control CNN. Larry Ellison has reportedly had discussions with Trump about firing CNN hosts Trump doesn't like. And thanks to Trump, the Ellisons can also count TikTok as part of their growing media empire. Did you know that 1 out of 5 Americans gets their news from TikTok? And you thought Fox News was bad. Don't forget the other media billionaires Trump has in his corner. Trump's billionaire suck-ups already control a huge portion of the information Americans get. The more his cronies control, the less Americans will know. A free press is vital to democracy. But for Trump and his billionaire buddies, it's all about accumulating more power and more wealth. They know that a well-informed public could stop them from acquiring both. So what can we do about this? Pressure our state attorneys general to sue and block these mergers. And we should support our local independent media, as well as outlets like NPR and PBS. News funded by the public, not owned by billionaires. As a once respected newspaper says, democracy dies in darkness. We can't let Trump's billionaire helpers turn out the lights.

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don't need you or anyone to help me. Got it figured out for myself. What are we? Just a couple of specks or nothing. Look up there.

Today, the police department and I would like to share some safety tips for getting to and from school or while you're around. First, make sure you look all ways before crossing the street and cross only at corners and crosswalks. Please look up from your phone to ensure that you can safely cross the street. Next, please obey police officers, crossing guards, and traffic signals. Number three, watch for turning cars and distracted drivers. Even though you may have the walk sign at an intersection, it's important that you still check your surroundings and make sure there isn't a car turning the corner when you're actually crossing. Next, be particularly alert in bad weather when drivers may not see you clearly. Number five, please don't run or play near motor vehicle traffic. Number six, walk in groups to and from school if you can. Number seven, if you notice something dangerous, please report it to an adult, whether that's a teacher, friend's parent, a crossing guard, or even a police officer. Number eight, if riding a bicycle, always wear a helmet and follow the rules of the roadway. We're more alert, both as drivers and pedestrians, we can keep everyone safe throughout the year. See you around town.

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See you there.

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1: This next one is one that I wrote a little while back. 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

0: As a parent, you said you'd never give up the convertible.
1: Look, the van even has its own backing.
0: You said you'd never schedule your life around a stuffed animal.
2: Nobody panic. Bun Bun is still at daycare.
0: And never put them in harm's way.
1: I'll be right back, little man. Just gonna pop in the store for diapers.
0: But never happens. 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

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Let's work together to keep our community healthy, informed, and safe.

You witness a great injustice. Someone's rights are trampled on. You're angry. It's not fair. Someone's got to do something for justice, for equality. You quit your job. That bit was easy. It's time to take matters into your own hands. You train yourself, ready to take on the bad guys. Maybe there's a better way to bring about justice. You read more about Right for Rights on Amnesty International's website. It's a campaign for people who have been harassed, threatened, or locked up just for who they are or what they stand for. You feel inspired, ready to get creative, be seen, be heard. Show solidarity. The real power of Right for Rights is when people come together to send letters and sign their names. Millions of people across the world do it each year, reminding people they're not alone and speaking truth to power. And you know what? It's changing lives. That was the moment Rita, a human rights defender, was acquitted after facing 20 years in prison. She was helped by people like you who took part in Right for Rights. Join us today

you gonna do? I am the other, waiting patiently in line, watching others cut in front of me, and you think that it's just fine. I am detained at the border, I am stopped by the police, and I'm wondering when all this special treatment's gonna cease. I am the other, every day just getting by, the one who got in Harvard, never wondered why. I am Brooklyn in Topeka, Harlan in L.A., I am seventh generation, I just arrived today. I am the other, and I am no great mystery, if wonder is the watchword, passion is.

0: I actually drive better when I'm high. 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
2: I was at my brother Charlie's house helping like you do. We were taking out a bedroom wall, making one room out of two. Charlie had to go to work, leaving me there again. When there among the studs I found a small box made of tin. Inside I found some letters tied up with a silver bow. Each one began, "My darling," and was signed, "I love you, Joe." The paper was GI issue, but the penmanship sublime. I found myself transported to another place and time. The letters start in 43, when he shipped overseas. They reached her nearly every day till they ended in Normandy. "You're with me all the time," he wrote. "I miss you every night. It's you who gives me courage when I go into the fight." I have to stop for now, though. It's just too dark to write. I'll pick it up tomorrow when I've got some better light. I'm writing after breakfast now. We're moving out at 9. I'll write some more this evening. But that was his final line. I thought of all the letters that never made it home, and of those who waited for them, those who lived their lives alone, who gathered up their memories and all they could recall, to tie them with a silver bow and drop them behind a wall. I wonder who this darling was, and if she's still alive. I hold these precious pages that clearly did survive. And somewhere in the soil of France, midst crosses in a row, waiting for their reunion, lies a gentle boy named Joe.

0: As a parent, you said you'd never give up the convertible.
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0: You said you'd never schedule your life around a stuffed animal.
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Did you know the city of Modesto has its own compost facility? 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
1: Our media is controlled by just a handful of billionaires and their corporations. And Trump is making things worse. Trump's FCC just approved a massive merger that would let one huge media company control what over 80% of American households see. One of these merging companies, called Nexstar, tried to silence late-night host Jimmy Kimmel.
2: Trump and his Brendan cartel is coming for us again.
1: Trump's FCC also cleared the way for billionaire Larry Ellison and his son David to buy Paramount, which includes CBS News. The Ellisons are huge Trump boosters. Under their ownership, CBS News has already seen a massive shift toward a Trump-friendly agenda.
3: CBS News abruptly pulled an investigative report on 60 Minutes just a day before it was set to air.
1: That report examined allegations of abuse and torture suffered by men deported by the Trump administration and sent to a prison in El Salvador. Which is probably why Trump gave his blessing for the Ellison's company, Skydance Media, to also acquire Warner Brothers Discovery. If that deal goes through, Trump allies would also control CNN. Larry Ellison has reportedly had discussions with Trump about firing CNN hosts Trump doesn't like. And thanks to Trump, the Ellisons can also count TikTok as part of their growing media empire. Did you know that 1 out of 5 Americans gets their news from TikTok? And you thought Fox News was bad. Don't forget the other media billionaires Trump has in his corner. Trump's billionaire suck-ups already control a huge portion of the information Americans get. The more his cronies control, the less Americans will know. A free press is vital to democracy. But for Trump and his billionaire buddies, it's all about accumulating more power and more wealth. They know that a well-informed public could stop them from acquiring both. So what can we do about this? Pressure our state attorneys general to sue and block these mergers. And we should support our local independent media, as well as outlets like NPR and PBS. News funded by the public, not owned by billionaires. As a once respected newspaper says, democracy dies in darkness. We can't let Trump's billionaire helpers turn out the lights.

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And now we had no place to live, since we didn't know how to live with each other. Then someone shared a blanket.

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Tune in from 6:50 a.m. to 6:55 a.m. every Tuesday, Thursday, and Friday for the Valley News Roundup. 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

commission. When you shuffle off this mortal coil, sleep the other side of the soil. Rest in peace, knowing I will be composing at the same time that you are decomposing.

Parker, made of Brennan. Seems to me a legacy turned not old. It's just a bit contrived to have to plan it. So I promise I'll sit down when you have croaked.

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It's time for another edition of the Valley News Roundup. I'm Peggy Hinkle-Wolf with a closer look at recent immigration headlines. Immigration and Customs Enforcement agents fatally shot two people during traffic stops in Texas and Maine earlier this month. In addition, a Florida man died when he ran into traffic trying to flee agents. In the fallout, ICE Director Tom Holman ordered agents to pause vehicle stops. A day later, the president took to Truth Social to pressure them to resume. Whether the department's Internal Affairs Division will investigate these latest shootings remains an open question. A new report from Wired magazine said that the agency's internal affairs officers were told to investigate people who criticized ICE agents on the internet. These headlines come as a federal judge postponed a hearing in a local case involving a Patterson man who was shot 7 times by ICE agents during a traffic stop in April. The defense lawyers for Carlos Ivan Mendoza Hernandez

U.S. asked for more time to gather and review evidence, particularly since they were still waiting for an analysis from the FBI. According to the Modesto Bee, Hernandez was wounded in the arm, torso, and mouth, and uses a wheelchair. The hearing was moved to mid-October. Until last year, ICE agents did not conduct vehicle stops and similar street-level enforcement. According to a report from the news site Documented, ICE agents preferred to pick up individuals from a local jail. ICE agents don't have the same powers as local police. Lawmakers limited the powers it gave to ICE, but the current administration appears to be testing those limits. Local police can pull a driver over if they have a reasonable suspicion that the driver or someone in the vehicle has committed a crime. They can also pull someone over for a minor infraction, such as a bad brake light, to question them. This is known as a pretextual stop. ICE agents are allowed to stop for reasonable suspicion. They cannot conduct pretextual stops. In addition, the race of a driver or passenger is an insufficient reason for a stop. While ICE isn't required to document the basis of its arrests, as Documented reports, ICE doesn't need racial profiling to turn vehicle stops into a routine part of immigration enforcement. The agency pays to access private surveillance infrastructure and proprietary data. They use those tools and information to create a case of reasonable suspicion. For example, as Documented reported, ICE has been running license plate scanners in parking lots on Long Island, New York, and detaining people based on the results. Similar to the case launched against Hernandez, ICE has also arrested hundreds of people for alleged assaults on officers. According to the New York Times, nearly half of those cases have already fallen apart, either lost in court or withdrawn by federal prosecutors. But if the person they arrest lacks immigration status, the person remains in federal immigration custody and can face removal. Many local and state law enforcement agencies have signed agreements to cooperate with ICE, although California restricts participation in such agreements. Sometimes local agencies will cooperate even without an agreement. In Tennessee, in May 2025, for example, state police pulled over 600 vehicles in Nashville, and ICE agents tagged along, ostensibly arresting 200 people. Since then, Documented reports that ICE retains a massive presence in Nashville, where the Tennessee Highway Patrol cooperates. More information at documentedny.com. Wednesday is the International Day of Friendship. This year, as the United Nations reaches across the world's profound ruptures, the call to friendship is not sentimental. It's essential. It is a call to imagine a future where difference doesn't mean distance, where trust is stronger than fear. Through friendship, we don't just cope with the world as it is. We begin to shape the world as it could be. More information at un.org. 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Please tune in at 6:50 a.m. next Tuesday for another edition of the Valley News Roundup. Good day, neighbor.

0: From New York, this is Democracy Now!
1: We are not moving forward with the fund, period. The reasons for the fund, I think, remain as important as they were before, but we are not moving forward with the fund.
0: Acting Attorney General Todd Blanche pledged to senators that the nearly $1.8 billion slush fund for Trump allies is dead, but he refuses to put it in writing. Two Republican senators say they won't vote to advance his nomination until he does. President Trump says he may withdraw the nomination. We'll be joined by California Congressmember Ro Khanna on Blanche's record on the fund, on Epstein survivors, his new bill, his detention by Israeli settlers, and more. Then a new investigation into domestic violence allegations against a sitting member of Congress.
2: Congressman Max Miller faces allegations that he shoved his ex-wife, Emily Moreno, that he held a gun to her head, that he threw scalding hot water at her. I came across her allegations in a police report investigating potential child abuse when their two-year-old broke her collarbone.
0: Assault, misogyny, verbal threats. Records detail new allegations against Representative Max Miller. That's the headline of the new Mother Jones piece. We'll speak to the reporter. Then 36 Ecuadorian fishermen survived bombing at sea and say they were tortured by U.S. forces.
3: At 1:30 in the morning, the guys started seeing drones approaching the ship, some from the bow and others from the stern. Then someone said to me, "Captain, the drones are coming." It wasn't long before the explosion happened right there in the back.
0: The Ecuadorian prosecutor investigating the allegations against the U.S. was assassinated last month. We'll speak to an investigative reporter in Ecuador who's received death threats for covering the case. And finally, a correction. A quote attributed to Naomi Klein and Sam Altman recently went viral online. We quoted it on Democracy Now! The problem, it was AI. Naomi Klein will join us. All that and more coming up. Welcome to Democracy Now!, democracynow.org, The War and Peace Report. I'm Amy Goodman. President Trump announced Hamas and other armed groups have agreed to a roadmap to disarm. On Thursday, Trump wrote, quote, "Today, the Board of Peace reached a historic agreement for the complete disarmament of Hamas and all other armed groups in Gaza," unquote. As part of the deal, Trump said that Israel will also gradually withdraw from Gaza, but Israel has not publicly said it's agreed to the plan. Meanwhile, Hamas officials said any weapon handover would only occur after Israel withdraws its forces, ceases its attacks, and allows humanitarian aid into the enclave. Displaced residents in Gaza expressed doubt Israel would withdraw its troops.
4: I call on Mr. Trump, the President of the United States, to pressure Israel to withdraw completely from the Gaza Strip so that we can live a dignified life and return to our homes, and also in the reconstruction, to speed up the reconstruction for the people, because we have been suffering for 3 years. We are living in tents.
0: Israel's killed more than 1,200 people in Gaza since the so-called ceasefire went into effect 10 months ago. Earlier this week, Doctors Without Borders said, quote, "This is not a ceasefire. It's a continuation of the genocide calibrated to be violent enough to keep Palestinians suffering every day, yet silent enough to avoid stirring international outrage," Doctors Without Borders said. On Capitol Hill, the Senate's voted down a war powers resolution to limit President Trump's authority to wage war against Iran. The vote was 50-49. Democratic Senator John Fetterman of Pennsylvania voted with Republicans to defeat the measure. Three Republicans joined the Democrats. Saudi Arabia is forming a new military alliance with 13 other countries to protect shipping in the Red Sea. This comes after Houthi forces in Yemen have targeted Saudi vessels in the Red Sea. Meanwhile, Iran's denied involvement in the recent drone attack on Egypt's Damietta port. Iranian Foreign Minister Abbas Araghchi said Israel might have carried out a false flag operation aiming to undermine regional peace. In business news, oil firms are reporting their highest quarterly profits in years due to rising gas prices caused by the U.S. and Israeli war on Iran. Over the past 3 months, ExxonMobil made over $14.5 billion, Chevron made $12 billion, and Shell made nearly $10 billion. President Trump said Thursday he may temporarily withdraw his nomination of Todd Blanche for attorney general after two Republican senators, John Cornyn of Texas and Tom Tillis of North Carolina, demanded Blanche provide written modifications to the controversial settlement reached between Trump and the IRS over Trump's unprecedented lawsuit against the agency. One part of the settlement gave Trump and his family and businesses broad immunity from IRS audits, potentially saving the family $100 million. And penalties. The settlement also created a nearly $1.8 billion fund for Trump allies, including January 6 insurrectionists. Blanche has said the fund will not be formed, but has not put that in writing. Trump wrote, quote, "I have no objection to temporarily withdrawing Todd's name if they do not do the right thing and putting him back after Cornyn and Tillis are out of office," Trump wrote. Parts of Europe are in the midst of another heat wave while firefighters battle blazes across the continent, including in France, Spain, Greece, Britain, and Germany. Three firefighters died in Greece on Tuesday. The Guardian reports new figures show more than 1 million acres of land have burned this year, more than triple the recent historical average. A new report in Scientific Reports Journal has found climate change has sparked a, quote, major intensification, unquote, of fires. In Britain, a large fire broke out in Suffolk, just miles from a nuclear power station. This is Jude Bailey, who was forced to evacuate due to the fires.
5: The devastation of this area, which is a natural beauty, and the wildlife is just awful. And I understand that this area may take, after this fire, is decades to recover. And this is obviously going to be a repeating cycle with climate change the way it is.
0: In news from North Africa, at least 18 migrants drowned while trying to cross from Morocco into the Spanish enclave of Ceuta. On Thursday, as many as 49,900 migrants, nearly 50,000 migrants, crossed that border by land or sea. Ceuta is located on the North African coast and shares a 5-mile border with Morocco. In response to the arrival of tens of thousands of migrants, Spain's deployed military units to the area. Spanish Prime Minister Pedro Sanchez is expected to visit the enclave today as humanitarian groups have widely condemned Spain's lethal border crackdown on migrants in the region. In other news from Morocco, President Trump has thanked Morocco's king for naming a 650-mile highway after President Trump. Much of the highway runs along the coast of Western Sahara, which has been occupied by Morocco since 1975. 6 years ago, Trump recognized Morocco's unilateral annexation of Western Sahara, making the United States the first country to do so. The U.S. State Department's apologized after the agency displayed a widely inaccurate map of Africa at a major AIDS conference. The map showed Nigeria to be a landlocked nation in the Sahara Desert. Mozambique was moved to the Horn of Africa. Cote d'Ivoire and Cameroon appeared on the other side of the continent. Uganda and Malawi were also misplaced. Reuters reports the map was likely made using OpenAI technology. In sports news, opposition is growing to a proposal by FIFA president Gianni Infantino to sell stakes in the World Cup to a private equity group run by Joshua Kushner, the brother of Jared Kushner, who's President Trump's son-in-law. On Thursday, European soccer associations agreed to boycott the World Cup and other FIFA competitions if the deal goes through. Earlier today, a top FIFA advisor resigned in protest over the proposal. The FIFA plan is being pushed by Infantino, who is a close friend of Donald Trump. Last year, Infantino created a new award, the FIFA Peace Prize, and gave it to President Trump. In Georgia, the father of an accused school shooter has been sentenced to 15 years in prison for giving his teenage son an AR-15-style rifle as a Christmas gift. Colin Gray was sentenced Thursday after being convicted of second-degree murder. Colin Gray's son, who was 14 at the time, is accused of using the gun to kill two students and two teachers at a high school in Winder, Georgia, in 2024. Prosecutors accuse the father of ignoring his son's emotional problems, including his obsession with school shooters. In Britain, police arrested 117 protesters who'd gathered outside a London court to show support for Palestine action. Last year, the British government declared the group to be a terrorist organization, making support for the group punishable by up to 14 years in prison. A victory for Palestine Action. Britain's Supreme Court ruled Palestine Action's co-founder could challenge the ban against the group at the UK's highest court. And in Washington, Senator Chuck Schumer spoke at the National Press Club Thursday at an event focused on corruption. Journalist Sam Husseini interrupted Schumer's remarks and called him a genocidal maniac for supporting Israel.
6: You are put on notice, and you backed it, and you backed the genocide to the hilt for years on end. How dare you call up the call to talk about corruption? How dare you talk about corruption?
7: Thank you for your diatribe. Oh. Now, let's continue. Let's continue and let the people didn't come to hear you.
6: You should be questioned about your diabolical record. It's amazing that you can show your genocidal face in public, Mr. Senator.
0: And those are some of the headlines. This is Democracy Now!, democracynow.org, The War and Peace Report. I'm Amy Goodman in New York, joined by Democracy Now!'s Juan Gonzalez in Chicago. Hi, Juan.
8: Hi, Amy, and welcome to all of our listeners and viewers across the country and around the world.
0: President Trump said Thursday he may temporarily withdraw his nomination of Todd Blanche for Attorney General after two Republican senators, John Cornyn of Texas and Tom Tillis of North Carolina, said they will not vote to advance Blanche's confirmation until they receive written assurances that he would limit some of the terms in the controversial deal reached between the Department of Justice and President Trump to settle his personal lawsuit against the IRS. Senators Cornyn and Tillis, who are both in their last months in the Senate, are seeking written assurances from Blanche that the Justice Department will not create the nearly $1.8 billion so-called anti-weaponization fund that could be used to provide payouts to Trump's allies, including January 6 insurrectionists. The senators also want to scale back the agreement in the deal to exempt President Trump, his businesses, and his family from future government audits. The deal could be worth $100 million in saved IRS penalties. Acting Attorney General Blanche, who used to be Trump's personal defense lawyer, has so far refused to make those commitments in writing. President Trump said on social media, quote, "I have no objection to temporarily withdrawing Todd's name if they do not do the right thing and putting him back after Cornyn and Tillis are out of office," unquote. Trump also took credit for ending the senators' political careers and said Blanche would remain acting attorney general regardless. Senator Cornyn responded online saying, quote, "POTUS is mistaken. If he believes concerns about the provisions in his tax lawsuit settlement are limited to me and Senator Tillis," unquote. Senator Tillis had also made his vote conditional on Blanche meeting with survivors of Jeffrey Epstein's abuse. Following that meeting, more than two dozen survivors signed an open letter to the senators urging them not to vote for Blanche, characterizing his attitude at the meeting as, quote, "an hour of deflection, interruption, and gaslighting," unquote. For more, we're joined by California Congressmember Ro Khanna, joining us today from Pittsburgh, Pennsylvania. Congressman Khanna, thank you so much for being with us. First, if you can explain to everyone what exactly is going on. You have Blanche in the Senate hearing, confirmation hearing, saying that the deal, the nearly $1.8 billion deal, is dead. but refusing to put it in writing. And then also that other part of the deal, which would grant immunity to Trump, his allies, his family, his businesses. Can you explain what he's refusing to do right now?
9: Well, he's refusing to make a clear commitment that American tax dollars aren't going to go to the rioters of January 6th. He's refusing to make a clear commitment that Trump's family could still be held liable for violating financial laws. And basically, these senators are saying, you can't have two tiers of justice in America. Make a commitment that you would hold Trump's family accountable. We know the Supreme Court has held that Donald Trump is immune. That doesn't mean that his family is immune. And they certainly aren't immune from liability on breaking tax law or financial laws.
8: And Congressman, the president's made it clear that Blanche would continue as acting attorney general. What are your concerns about his tenure with the DOJ so far?
9: He has been the biggest obstacle to justice for Epstein survivors. He is in blatant violation of the law that Thomas Massie and I passed, the Epstein Files Transparency Act. He still has not released 3 million of those files, even though a federal judge has found that he is in violation of the act. And he has not undertaken a single investigation or prosecution of the men accused of sexual abuse, rape, and sexual trafficking. All over the world, we've seen, based on Massie and my law, former princes prosecuted, former prime ministers prosecuted, former ambassadors prosecuted. The survivors have given him names, saying desperately, please investigate these men. And yet he has not opened a single investigation.
8: And you've introduced the Epstein File Transparency Act 2 into Congress. What would that bill do if it was passed?
9: That would give state attorney generals the ability to prosecute these wealthy and powerful men who committed sexual abuse. It would allow them access to the files to build their cases and prosecute. And it would give survivors the opportunity to sue in federal court to get the files. In some cases, survivors do not know the details of what happened to them because their memory has faded, and they still have not been able to get the files that the law requires to be released.
0: One of the witnesses called by Democrats in the Senate Judiciary hearing earlier this month on the nomination of Todd Blanche to be Attorney General was Danny Bensky, a survivor of Epstein's abuse, who testified on the handling of the Epstein files under Todd Blanche.
10: In that first release, I found my name in two places. In that next release in January, my name appeared again, but this time the redactions were so far worse. The files displayed not only my name, but my phone number, my former addresses, where I worked, and other identifying information. When my name appeared in the third file release, it became difficult to believe that this was not intentional. Despite my lawyer repeatedly contacting the DOJ, seeking protection, my information continued to be exposed. And it's not just my name, it's the identifying information. These documents contain disturbing yet incomplete accounts of my abuse. They were available not only for the entire world to see, but my child, my students, my friends, my employers, my colleagues, and my family. It was humiliating. Worse, my FBI 302 exposed a Jane Doe who had fought for decades to conceal her identity. It's been absolutely devastating. Outing survivors causes real and irrevocable harm.
0: That's Epstein sexual assault survivor Danny Bensky. Congressmember Rokana, I wanted to move on to the bill that you've just introduced with Florida Republican Congressmember Luna. It's related. It is not the same thing. Can you explain?
9: There have been serious sexual assault, sexual harassment allegations against elected officials and some campaigning for the House and the Senate. Representative Luna and I teamed up to say that a elected official or a candidate cannot use their campaign funds to smear survivors to smear victims or to use it for their own legal defense against sexual assault and sexual harassment allegations. Any individual is entitled to their defense. They can use their own money. They should not be using donor money to do that.
8: And Congressman, in terms of other assault allegations, should the House Ethics Committee investigate Republican Congress member Max Miller of Ohio over allegations that he assaulted his wife, Emily Moreno, daughter of the senator from Ohio, Benny Moreno?
9: Yes, but it also probably should be a broader investigation. I mean, domestic violence is a criminal matter. It's not just a ethics matter. And I frankly don't understand how he's still in the House of Representatives. I mean, I had called for Swalwell and Gonzalez to resign when serious allegations came up, and he shouldn't be in the House of Representatives. And absolutely, there needs to be an ethics investigation, but there also needs to be a broader investigation. There should be zero tolerance for domestic violence or sexual assault in this country.
0: And in a moment, we're going to talk with a Mother Jones reporter who just published an important expose on Congressmember Max Miller. But as we begin to wrap up, I wanted to ask you, Congressmember Khanna, earlier this month, nearly half of all House Democrats voted to support a measure slashing military funding to Israel. 103 House Democrats voted to eliminate $3.3 billion in annual U.S. military assistance to Israel. 98 Democrats voted to preserve the funding. 10 abstained by voting present. The measure was ultimately defeated by House Republicans, along with the Democratic Minority Leader Hakeem Jeffries, and the caucus chair, Pete Aguilar, who vowed to continue funding Israel. If you can talk about the significance of this vote, more than half the voting Democrats voted to end the military aid to Israel. But start off by talking about your experience in the West Bank earlier this month when you were detained by armed settlers who were then joined by four Israeli soldiers.
9: I had gone to the West Bank to see the West Bank from the eyes of Palestinians. I informed the American embassy and the Israeli embassy that I wanted a tour of the Palestinian West Bank from a perspective of Palestinian families, Palestinian guides. And I was in East Hebron, the Palestinian area, where I saw violent settlers who threw rocks and rotten tomatoes and acid and urine of the Palestinian shopkeepers. I was in Umm al-Khair, where I saw a family who had been violently attacked, their home, by settlers. And we were detained when we were at the Zunana village that was destroyed by Yanan Levy, who has also murdered a Palestinian in cold blood, Ottawa, a one-year anniversary. We were detained by his hoodlums. They parked their car in front of our van, not letting us go. They wanted to take our phones because we were recording what happened in Zunata. The IDF came, and they initially took the side of the extremist settlers, and we had to call the American embassy, who got the Israeli police to let us out. But we were there almost 75 minutes. But all of this just shows the brutal apartheid occupation of the West Bank. It shows that we need a Palestinian state. It shows that we should not be giving a dime to the Israeli government. It shows that we need to have accountability for the genocide in Gaza, and we should not be providing them with military weapons that they're being used to kill Palestinians and, in my case, to detain American citizens.
8: And Congressman, could you talk about the impact of this growing divide within the Democratic Party over U.S. Policy toward Israel and what your hope is for what the party will do in the future?
9: I don't believe it's a divide among the voters. There's just some of the old school politicians who haven't caught up. I've been all over Pennsylvania talking about bringing back manufacturing and new economic jobs. And at every stop, even in rural communities, I get asked, why are we giving aid to Israel? What are we doing to change our foreign policy? The next American president should recognize a Palestinian state. We should put a consulate in East Jerusalem, an embassy in Ramallah. We should make it clear that we do not give aid to Israel. We should stop military sales that are being used to kill Palestinians. This is the emerging consensus, not just among Democrats. It also is the emerging consensus among independents and Republicans under 50. We need to have a moral foreign policy again. We need to be, as FDR said, good neighbors, voices for self-determination of people, voices for human rights, a friend to the world. And people understand that our foreign policy has betrayed our ideals.
0: Congressmember O'Connor, Democratic congressmember from California, member of the House Committee on Oversight and Government, for vice chair of the Congressional Progressive Caucus, joining us from Pittsburgh, Pennsylvania. Coming up, assault, misogyny, verbal threats, records detail new allegations against Congressmember Max Miller. That's the headline of a new Mother Jones piece. We'll speak to the reporter.

0: This be dear to me by American folk singer David Berkeley. This is Democracy Now!, democracynow.org. I'm Amy Goodman with Juan Gonzalez. Democrats are calling for an ethics investigation into Republican Congressmember Max Miller of Ohio, who's facing allegations of domestic abuse as he runs for re-election. Miller's ex-wife, Emily Moreno, who is the daughter of Ohio's sitting Republican Senator Bernie Moreno, claims Miller burned her chest and stomach by throwing hot water at her, held a gun to her head, and claims he fractured their two-year-old daughter's collarbone. A child protection specialist reviewing their daughter's February injury found bruising resembling a handprint, and an investigative report says Moreno recounted her child saying, "Daddy's house is scary." Unquote. A court document quotes the daughter telling her mother, "Daddy, kill you." Mother Jones obtained some 2,000 pages of court filings and police reports pertaining to Miller through public records requests. Those records also include allegations dating back to high school. Politico had earlier reported Miller pushed a girl down a flight of stairs after he became enraged that she rejected his advances. Three people who were present corroborated the claim. Congressmember Miller is also facing a defamation lawsuit from former Trump White House press Secretary Stephanie Grisham, who alleges Miller abused her during their relationship before he married Emily Moreno. In 2021, Grisham wrote a Washington Post essay headlined, "I told the Trumps my relationship with a White House staffer had turned abusive. They didn't seem to care," unquote. Miller reportedly pushed Grisham against a wall, slapped her in the face after she confronted him about alleged cheating. President Trump later endorsed Miller, despite Grisham having raised her concerns with him directly. For more, we're joined in Washington, D.C. by Abby Vasulis, a national politics reporter at Mother Jones. Her recent article headlined, "Assault, Misogyny, Verbal Threats, Records Detail New Allegations Against Rep. Max Miller." And her latest piece is titled, "Democrats Call for Ethics Investigation into Congressman Max Miller." Abby Vasulis, welcome to Democracy Now! Just lay out all that's known at this point about a sitting congressmember, Max Miller, who's also the ex-son-in-law of the sitting Ohio senator, Bernie Moreno.
1: Right. So Congressman Max Miller was married to Emily Moreno until 2024 when they got a divorce. And filing through their divorce paperwork and their child custody paperwork, Emily Moreno accused Congressman Miller of multiple things that you mentioned: shoving her against a wall, throwing hot water at her chest, holding a gun to her head. And also their two-year-old child broke their collarbone, and that was investigated by DCFS. And while that investigation was ultimately unsubstantiated, meaning they couldn't prove abuse or neglect took place, Emily Moreno, in her interviews with police, said that she couldn't rule out that Congressman Miller broke their daughter's collarbone because he had done these things to her.
2: And Abby, you also know that the filings also include evidence that Miller implicitly threatened his ex-father-in-law, the Senator Moreno. Could you talk about that as well?
1: Yeah, of course. So in the legal filings over their custody disagreement, Emily Moreno filed for a civil protection order. And citing text messages from Congressman Miller, she included a screenshot in the filings of Congressman Miller saying something like, "You better keep your lying daughter under control, or everybody's going to find out more about you than your wife does." So to me, that seems like an implicit threat that if Senator Moreno could not rein his daughter in, that Congressman Miller was going to leak information about Senator Moreno. And, you know, I tried reaching out to Senator Moreno's office. They did not want to provide comment. Congressman Miller, through spokespeople, repeatedly declined requests for comment and declined answering very detailed questions. But reading the text message about "you better keep your lying daughter under control" seemed like an implicit threat to me.
0: Mm. Abby Vasoulis, yesterday, Emily Moreno filed a new restraining order against Congressmember Max Miller, her ex-husband. If you can talk about this and then talk about what we know about Stephanie Grisham, who said he violently attacked her.
1: Right. So throughout my reporting, it was clear that the allegations weren't just coming from Emily Moreno. There is an established pattern of multiple women claiming that they were abused by Congressman Max Miller. You have Stephanie Grisham, who dated Miller when they were both working under the first Trump administration. When she published a book excerpt about her memoir about working in the Trump administration, she mentioned that she had been in a relationship with somebody that pushed her against a wall, slapped her. She published a book excerpt in the Washington Post. This is back in, I want to say, 2022. And Max Miller sued her for defamation. Now, the two of them came to a private settlement agreement, and Congressman Miller withdrew his lawsuit against her. Now, while the settlement agreement was private, it seems that their agreement was that neither could disparage the other in public. But now Congressman Miller, in trying to protect his reputation as he faces these claims of domestic violence from Emily Moreno, is bringing back up things about Stephanie. And he published a recording of Emily Moreno in which she says that, you know, "I'm sorry Stephanie did to you what she did to you." Max Miller said on social media that he thinks that is proof that he did not hurt Stephanie Grisham. Now, Stephanie says that, number one, that's not proof that he didn't hurt her. It's just saying that Emily is sorry that what happened happened. But moreover, by posting that audio and making that kind of conclusion in public, that Congressman Miller is violating the terms of their private settlement agreement. So now she is suing Congressman Miller about dragging her back into the public sphere over this issue that was supposed to be settled.
2: And meanwhile, as all of this information comes out, what's been the reaction of Republicans in Congress to these very serious allegations? And will any investigations happen?
1: So Democrats, including the Democratic Women's Caucus, have called for a House ethics investigation. Importantly, we haven't heard anything from Republicans, including Senator Bernie Moreno, whose daughter is at the center of all of this. He's told other outlets that this is a private matter, that he won't litigate things in the media, but of course he wants to protect his daughter and granddaughter, the granddaughter who suffered a broken collarbone. So we haven't heard anything from Republicans. I also reached out to the House Ethics Committee. It's a bipartisan committee. I reached out to their bipartisan staff director, who decided not to comment. So we don't know the status of whether an investigation is actually starting. We just know that Democrats have begun calling for one.
0: And finally, the record, if in 1 minute, if you can talk about from the allegation of pushing a girl down the stairs in high school, and then one interaction with law enforcement after another, also property violence, sort of uncontrollable violence.
1: Yeah. So like I said, this is a pattern of allegations. There was an event in high school, an alleged event in high school, in which Congressman Miller pushed a woman down the stairs. That was reported on by Politico in 2021, and three people told Politico that they were there, and they can confirm that happened. I reached out to that woman, and while she understandably did not want to talk to the media about what she went through all those years ago, she told me that it remains one of the most traumatizing nights of her life. That incident was mentioned in the court filings that I was flipping through, as was another incident that Emily Moreno alleged that Congressman Miller had another violent incident involving a woman in college. And again, I asked Congressman Miller about this, and he declined to answer my questions. In court documents, he objected to the question rather than affirming it happened or denying it happened. But this is also just another one of the allegations he faces. He had multiple encounters with law enforcement when he was in his early 20s and in late teen years, punching his hand through a glass window. He cut his wrist so bad he required surgery. There was another incident in which a police report says he punched a guy in the back of the head and then ran from police. Most of those incidents seem to, he pleaded them down thanks to first-time offender programs, but those remain on his record as there were police encounters.
0: We want to thank you for being with us, Abby Vasoulis. We're going to link to your articles in Mother Jones, including assault, misogyny, verbal threats, records detail new allegations against Rep. Max Miller, and Democrats call for ethics investigation into Congressman Max Miller. Again, this is the investigation they're calling for into the sitting Ohio Congressmember Max Miller, the ex-son-in-law of the sitting Ohio Senator Bernie Moreno. Next up, we go to Ecuador, where 36 fishermen say they survived a U.S. bombing and were tortured then by U.S. forces. The investigating prosecutor was then murdered this month in Ecuador. Stay with us.
3: Yo puedo ser tu hermana, tu hija,

0: anti-patriarchy by Anna Tijoux in our Democracy Now! Studio. This is Democracy Now!, democracynow.org. I'm Amy Goodman with Juan Gonzalez. We turn now to Ecuador, where the recent killing of a prosecutor who was investigating reports of torture by the survivors of U.S. strikes on three separate Ecuadorian fishing vessels has sparked intensifying calls for an independent probe into the Trump administration's military campaign in the region. Ecuadorian prosecutor Alexandra Bravo and her sister were fatally shot June 14th by a hitman on a black motorcycle who opened fire on Bravo in the city of Manta, Ecuador. Bravo had been investigating U.S. strikes on three Ecuadorian boats in which 36 on board survived, many of them recounting alleged torture by U.S. gunmen in U.S. military uniforms aboard a U.S.-flagged patrol ship. In March, two of the fishing vessels came under attack in the eastern Pacific. A third boat disappeared January 20th, along with eight of its crew members. Captain Hernan Flores was fishing with his crew about 170 miles off the coast of Ecuador's Galapagos Islands on March 17th, when an unmanned drone crashed into the cabin of his boat, known as La Negra Francisca, exploding into flames. After being taken by alleged U.S. armed forces, Flores and his crew were then turned over to authorities in El Salvador. In this clip shared with Democracy Now!, Flores describes the day his fishing boat was attacked by drones.
1: They handcuffed us and put hoods over our heads, but through the hoods there was some visibility, very faint. I could just make out their beards. They had beards, white or yellowish, and the hair was combed back. They were speaking English, which we didn't understand, but there was one person who translated in Spanish. They made a mistake because if we had been carrying anything illicit, they would have found something, but they never found anything. The captain from El Salvador were actually surprised. He kept asking for proof of something, but they never provided any. They simply said we were shipwrecked.
0: That was Hernan Flores, captain of the Ecuadorian fishing vessel known as La Negra Francisca. U.S. boat strikes across the Caribbean Eastern Pacific have killed at least 221 people since September. The Trump administration's provided no evidence linking the vessels or any of the passengers to drug trafficking. This all comes as a new report by Human Rights Watch raises alarm over abuses on civilians as part of a joint U.S.-Ecuador military campaign under the government of the right-wing Ecuadorian President Daniel Noboa. For more, we're joined by two guests. Camila Lourdes Galarza is an investigative journalist and labor organizer based in Quito, Ecuador. Her latest piece for Dropsite News, headlined "Prosecutor Investigating U.S. Boat Strikes and Claims of Torture Was Murdered in Ecuador." In April, she published an investigation with Dropsite exposing the bombing and torture of 36 Ecuadorian fishermen by U.S. forces. The expose cited during a congressional interrogation of Defense Secretary Pete Hegseth. She's joining us now via Zoom audio from an undisclosed location for safety after receiving death threats in Ecuador. Thank you so much for being with us. Camila, if you can start off by explaining what happened to the Ecuadorian prosecutor and her sister and what she was investigating.
2: Absolutely. Thank you for having me. So I would like to contextualize the assassination of prosecutor Alexandra Bravo and the allegations of U.S. boat strikes and torture she was investigating, that they are a reflection of the growing U.S.-backed military dictatorship in Ecuador, which was ushered in with former Blackwater mercenaries patrolling voting sites at gunpoint a year ago, and today rules through the unconstitutional rescheduling of elections, 22 martial law decrees, and the mass starvation of prisoners, the suspension and dissolution of four major opposition parties, and the granting of diplomatic immunity to all U.S. troops deployed last December to Manta, the very city Linda were murdered, effectively allowing these troops to operate with zero accountability to Ecuadorian civil and criminal law, despite an explicit constitutional ban on U.S. military bases, which was originally introduced 20 years ago, precisely due to the history of U.S. military openly sinking fishing ships off the coast of Manta, and again ratified just 8 months ago by 60% of Ecuadorian citizens who voted to uphold the U.S. military ban. Alexandra Bravo was the Manta prosecutor assigned to investigate the disappearance of these three boats. And as she pursued lines of questioning in response to the allegations of torture, of starvation, and abduction by these fishermen, she received immense pressure from her own superiors at the Attorney General's office to treat the cases exclusively as cases of disappearance. And she told this and confided to this into my source at the Manta Police Department. In addition to this, she confided in a senior researcher at the Human Rights Watch that she was facing internal challenges trying to coordinate with other agencies, such as the Galapagos Military Base and the Port of Manta, which itself, during my original investigation, hung up the phone after we reached out and I identified myself as a journalist looking into these cases. The families of the still missing Fiorella crew members allege that the Port of Manta literally shut the door in their face when they went searching for answers. And so Alexandra Bravo was unable to advance many answers in this investigation. And actually, in the days leading up to her assassination, she was relocated to a neighboring municipality. Her entire caseload changed. And she was no longer investigating these three boats. I reached out to the Attorney General's office in Manta several times. They were unwilling to speak to me. Her replacement said that they were unable to speak to me and that the investigation is currently sealed and they cannot give any information on what they've found regarding her assassination.
0: In April, you published an investigation with Dropsite News exposing the bombing and torture of 36 Ecuadorian fishermen allegedly by U.S. forces. Investigation was cited during a congressional interrogation recently of Secretary of Defense Pete Hegseth. This is a clip of Massachusetts

0: scrub their devices and then held them for days. It's the most convoluted bullshit I ever heard in my life. This should be public. This is our honor. This is what it makes American a difference maker. This is what we're
1: proud of. It's an incredible array of false accusations.
0: And I yield back my time.
2: False accusations, says Hegseth. Incredible. Camilla Lourdes-Galarza, your response. Camilla? Camilla, if you can respond. We seem to have lost Camilla. So we're going to move on to Juanita Gubertus, director of America's Division at Human Rights Watch, which has just released a report headlined A Dangerous Partnership, Abuses, Unanswered Questions, and U.S.-Ecuador Security Cooperation. She's joining us from Colombia. I'm Amy Goodman with Juan Gonzalez. Juan?
3: Yes, Juanita, could you talk about the findings in your report and this bizarre story of the United States essentially kidnapping these fishermen and dumping them in El Salvador?
4: Sure. Amy, Juan, thank you for having me. A pleasure to be with your audience. This is a new report in which we go into how the Trump administration has deepened U.S. security cooperation with Ecuador as a response to the surge in violence in the country, particularly due to the growth of organized crime groups. And this is happening, as for context, which I think is important, in a moment in which both governments have engaged in serious human rights violations, fueled particularly because both governments are insisting in framing the confrontation with organized crime groups as a sort of war, a sort of armed conflict. None of the two governments have provided transparency about the nature of their security cooperation, the precise role of U.S. forces in these operations, nor on the human rights safeguards governing these operations. Our report touches on one land operation in the border between Ecuador and Colombia in a place called San Martin that resulted in the arbitrary detention of four Colombian nationals and their torture. We corroborated through forensic evidence and analysis of their medical records that their accounts of suffering beatings, of being waterboarded, electroshocked, of suffering a mock execution, of being threatened that if they did not confess to be a member of an organized crime group, their fingers would be cut, their nails would be put out. And all of their testimonies and the lesions that they suffered were corroborated through these forensic analysis. And then we also go in depth into the three vessel cases that the colleague that was speaking before was mentioning. We were able to document in the three cases that took place between January and March this year that there were consistent and very compelling accounts pointing to potential U.S. involvement. The different testimonies that we collected mentioned that they saw a white and blue vessel that was following them doing surveillance that had a U.S. flag. They mentioned being surveilled by drones. Two of the vessels reported being attacked by explosive drones. Four of the crew members on those two vessels were seriously injured. And again, we documented their injuries and corroborated their testimonies with forensic expert analysis. And then, as it was being mentioned, their approach by this vessel, which has the U.S. flag, the people on board have khaki camouflage. The testimonies report them having a U.S. insignia on their uniforms. They are arbitrarily detained, taken to the Salvadorian Coast Guard. And for context, El Salvador is very far away from Galapagos Islands. And they were taken to El Salvador and only days later sent back to Ecuador. We checked the criminal records on all of these people, both on the land operation and on the vessel cases. None of them had any judicial proceeding for violent or potentially violent crimes, nor for narco trafficking or for any participation in organized crime group. And then the third vessel, the two surviving crew members were fishing outside of the boat. They report seeing a white column of smoke going out the vessel. They go back to their vessel, and the vessel and the other eight crew members are missing. So we have been asking U.S. authorities for responses on these cases. They've told The Guardian that regarding the vessels, there was neither a DOD nor Coast Guard

0: participation, but they have not mentioned if other U.S. agencies were involved, and we're demanding the U.S. government and U.S. Congress to provide answers on these cases. In the case of the land operation in San Martin, both the U.S. and the Ecuadorian governments have claimed that it was a partnered operation and a successful one, regardless of the fact that it's very clear that they striked places that had no relation to organized crime.
1: I'd like to go back to Camila Lourdes Galarza. President Noboa, who's born in Miami, from a wealthy family, has a banana empire there. He's supposedly cracking down on drug trafficking and crime, but yet his own family shipping boats were caught trafficking 29 million euros of cocaine to Croatia. And could you talk about this, the role of the president? Also, he is one of the founders of the so-called Shield of the Americas, this coalition of right-wing governments across Latin America that President Trump has put together.
2: Absolutely. Yes, 26 million euros of cocaine were found aboard the private boats of Noboa's family shipping corporation. And none of these draconian measures, that, nor the return of Operacion Condor-style tactics, nor the military curfews and checkpoints placed on 70% of the nation in recent months has made Ecuador any safer. In fact, a report from the Quincy Institute for Responsible Statecraft recently revealed that Ecuador is now the most violent nation in the Western Hemisphere. And it, furthermore, as you point out, becomes increasingly difficult to view this as anything other than the intentional engineering of a cartel economy to manufacture consent for the Monroe Doctrine. When President Noboa himself has been found to have ties to drug trafficking, he also appointed the personal attorney and corporate attorney of Noboa Trading, who defended the drug traffickers caught in this raid, as our Minister of Health. We have since had several changes of ministers of health, but it shows that there is not a true interest in combating this, right? And that is further exemplified by U.S.-Ecuadorian joint operations purporting to target drug traffickers, which are instead drone striking, waterboarding, and torturing innocent farm workers. I believe the colleague was just speaking to, you know, reporting that contrary to Pentagon intelligence, there was no evidence of drug trafficking on the farm that they bombed. And so we have not only seen a misapplication of the martial law regime that Ecuadorians have been living under for 2 years now, but also allegations from Ecuador's infamous Los Tiguerones cartel, in which one of the heads of this cartel alleged that Noboa had struck a deal with the organized crime group to deliver votes for his campaign. So this is a stark contrast to the political jargon used to justify Operation Southern Spear and the drone striking of these three particular boats, who, unlike Noboa's family ships, were searched and cleared by Ecuadorian authorities prior to the bombing, found to not be carrying any drugs.
3: Camila Lourdes Galarza, I want to thank you for being with us, investigative journalist and labor organizer based in Quito, Ecuador. We'll link to your Drop Site News articles. Please stay safe. And Juanito Gobertas, director of the Americas Division at Human Rights Watch, speaking to us from Colombia. Thank you both for being with us. This is Democracy Now!, democracynow.org, The War and Peace Report. I'm Amy Goodman with Juan Gonzalez. We end today's show with a correction. On Thursday, during a segment on the rise of AI, I read a quote that had gone viral of the acclaimed writer and journalist Naomi Klein criticizing the AI industry. The quote said, it was sort of addressing Sam Altman, who had said, "We're deploying responsibly developed AI to liberate humanity from menial labor, dot, dot, dot." And Naomi, I quoted, saying, "You ingested the entire written output of human civilization without consent, without compensation, and without credit to build a system whose primary commercial application is eliminating the jobs of the people whose work you consumed. You're not liberating human creativity. You're strip mining it and selling it back at a markup while calling the theft training data." That was the quote. The only problem? It wasn't real. After the show, we learned the quote was not, in fact, the words of Naomi Klein or Sam Altman, but rather AI-generated text accompanying an AI-generated image of Klein and Altman. The quote appearing in a widely circulated graphic We're joined now by the real Naomi Klein. She and Esther Taylor have written a new book that's coming out in September, which we'll talk about in September, End Times Fascism and the Fight for the Living World. But in this last minute we have together, Naomi, if you can talk about this quote. I mean, it had already gone viral before we unfortunately attributed it to you. What are your thoughts?
4: Thank you for letting me clarify, Amy. It does feel like I'll never get this under control because it has gone so viral. I've written about the fact that these companies are creating digital doppelgangers of us, trying to monetize our identities. And that's all this is. I mean, it wasn't malicious and it was based on real things I said, but just mixed and matched. Same with the photographs. It fooled a lot of my closest friends and colleagues. And frankly, when I first saw it, I thought I had said it because I have said things very similar. But when you think about it in the context of journalism, it really is very worrying because it creates a feedback loop, right? I did a search this morning using a term that I knew I had used, quoting Astra, which is theft tech, but it fed me back. Gemini's AI led me back to these other AIs. As the sources for the wrong quote. So one wonders how we're ever going to get out of this house of mirror unless companies are forced to label AI-generated work, which they should have to do.
3: And as you said, people like Yanis Varoufakis has whole YouTube channels that are not actually him but are look like him.
4: Yeah, I mean, because I wrote a book called Doppelganger that looks at how this predicted this very future. Yanis reached out to me and I interviewed him about this absolutely uncanny phenomenon that he's dealing with, that I think more and more people are going to be dealing with, where there are all of these videos that seem to be Yanis responding to daily events, do a good job of imitating his accent and so on. Yeah,
3: Naomi,
4: you can't get them to go away.
3: We're ending the show. I look forward to speaking to you and Esther Taylor in September on your new book, End Times Fascism and the Fight for the Living World. I'll be in Martha's Vineyard tonight for the screening of Steal the Story. Please, I'm Amy Goodman with Juan Gonzalez.
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6: ¿Te gustaría disfrutar una noche divertida y apoyar una buena causa? 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
9: Which to me is not just ironic, I mean, it's ridiculous that Cuba is on a list of so-called state sponsors of terrorism, when in fact the U.S. should be on that list for its actions against the island nation.
8: That was Mark Ginsburg, and he was interviewed by fellow Veterans for Peace member Mike Diedrich on his show in Seattle, and we're going to let you hear that whole show. First, my name is Jim Wolgamuth, and I'm normally here with Harvey Bennett. We're members of Veterans for Peace. We're also Vietnam veterans. Veterans for Peace is an international organization of military veterans and allies whose collective efforts are to build a culture of peace, humanity, equality, and justice. Just go to veteransforpeace.org. The Veterans for Peace Radio Hour and Radio Free Nashville are supported in part by you, the listener, because it is you that keeps Radio Free Nashville going. And as a result, this radio show is then picked up by the Pacifica Radio Network and heard across the country. You can also find us on Spotify and on SoundCloud. Just search Veterans for Peace. And so, before we get going, before I turn the whole show over to Mike Diedrich, there's something going on in the South that just started, and fellow VFP member Arnold White and I caught up with folks from the Thousand Mile March which is taking place throughout the South over the next 3, 4, 5, 6 days, in which these marchers are going to head from Nashville, go down through the Deep South, and come back up north and finish in Memphis, trying to encourage people to register to vote. And so I managed to talk to two of them as Arnold and I caught up with them in Murfreesboro on their way. And so here they are. We're talking to
10: Angry Male Vet.
11: Yeah, I'm a content creator along with a number of other content creators. We're here with Just Win Humanity for 1,000 miles from Memphis. You can find that at 1000milesfrommemphis.com. We're trying to get 100,000 voters registered through multiple southern states as a response to the recent kind of crackdown on black voters and trying to remove their representation. So we're going to work from Tennessee, starting in Nashville. We're going to work our way in a clockwise motion and go through multiple states. We'll go through Georgia, Alabama. We're going through Mississippi. We're going to go through Arkansas. We're going to wind up back in Memphis, Tennessee in 34 days.
8: 34 days. I caught up to you, Arnold, and I caught up with you in Murfreesboro. How's it been going so far?
11: It's been fantastic. Yesterday was day one of walking. We started off with a downpour, so we kind of had to work through that. But we did 20 miles yesterday coming out of Nashville to the east. And now we're here in Murfreesboro. We did a number of miles today. I think we were 10 or 11 today. And now we're sitting here at a local restaurant enjoying some well-deserved food.
8: Okay, very good. What's your next event?
11: We have an event tomorrow night at 5 p.m. It's at the Walnut House. It's 5 to 8. It's a voter registration event, and that's here in Murfreesboro.
8: So the Walnut House, and that's what time again?
11: 5 to 8.
8: 5 to 8.
11: Yes, sir.
8: And is everybody welcome?
11: Everybody is welcome. Yeah, we're really trying to kind of push the voter registration for the local area. Anybody can come in, just say hi to maybe some of your favorite creators, but just get into a good group of people who are just trying to help out folks around the area. Who remember that we, the people, need all of us, and we want to make sure that everybody's registered to vote.
8: Very good, very good. All right. So next, I'm going to be talking to
12: Conscious Lee, George Lee, aka Conscious Lee.
8: Yes, all right. I just talked to Angry Vet.
12: Yep.
8: I forgot to ask, you're a veteran of?
12: Yeah, a veteran of Iraq and Afghanistan. I did 23 years of combat veteran. Started off in 89 until 2013. So I've been out and about.
8: 89. All right. Well, very good, very good. And why are you making this trek from Nashville down through the heart of the South and back up to Memphis? Why didn't you go, say, Pittsburgh, Philadelphia, New York?
12: Because the Yankees got plenty, man. The Yankees, the Northerners, they take up plenty of space. They take up plenty of dialogue when it comes to political engagement. We know, you and I know, that below that Mason-Dixon line, there's a little uniqueness to how politics engage us and how we engage politics. So it was very intentional. We're choosing these particular states because the South got something to say. And we know that when it comes to the corporation, the big businesses, they usually don't care about what y'all doing going on down here. So the point of this march is to uplift all the amazing organizations doing work around the world.
8: Okay, and by all these great organizations, give me an example of one or two beyond Veterans for Peace.
12: Yesterday I had the opportunity of partnering with Equity Alliance of Nashville, great black woman-led organization that's all about making sure that public funds go to public goods. You know, a bunch of corporations, private entities come down here to the great state of Tennessee and they steal y'all's funds. It's supposed to be for the public. They end up going to the private. You know, me also making sure they're worrying about housing, things like that. I was also able to talk with some amazing people of Stand Up Nashville. They're also another organization that does a lot of amazing work in the internet community. And then today we're able to partner with NAACP Nashville. They do a lot of voter registration. They do a lot of things around criminal justice and a lot of things around, you know, equity building. So we've been able to talk with different organizations. If you listen to this and you do reproductive justice, or you're about environmentalism, or you're about criminal justice, I definitely encourage you to come on along with us.
8: And so as a parent,
10: It depends. It's way more than voter registration.
12: Yeah, we got everybody just voting, going to us, everything. How we feed ourselves, how we put food on the table, all that's dictated and impacted by how we vote or how we don't vote.
10: How we don't vote. And Tennessee is number one as far as voters not voting.
12: Yep.
10: We are absolutely the worst state as far as voter turnout. And of course, you can see every Hoover, also the worst state as far as livability. But we're great as far as business.
12: Great by business.
10: So all I can say is 2 + 2 is still equal 4. And so there it goes. So who organized this?
12: Just Win Humanity, nonprofit Humanity. Just Win Humanity is an organization that's very intersectional, very, very interdisciplinary. All that means is that the organization focuses on a lot of different issues in a lot of different industries, making sure that people are empowered, inspired, and making sure that we are being critical about things like genocide, being critical of things like imperialism, being critical of things like fascism, being critical of things like homophobia and heteronormativity. We just about people, about the humanity and people with understanding all these issues to touch humans. We should all care about it because it's touch humans.
10: Okay, very good.
8: That was a quick update on something that's going on in the South. For all of you in the rest of the country, your help could be considerable. So just Google, as they were saying, 1,000 mile march and just see what they have in mind. After all, no matter where you are, you might be able to help. And you might be able to share this information with your friends in the South. That's how I found out about it. A friend shared about the 1,000 mile march, and that's what got Arnold and I looking for the marchers. So with that, we're now going to turn it over to our friend in Seattle and fellow member of Veterans for Peace, Mike Diedrich.
13: Well, hello, my name is Mike Diedrich, and this is the Veterans for Peace Daniel Ellsberg chapter radio program, broadcast on KODX 96.9 FM. With me today is Mark Ginsberg, who is one of the authorities on Cuba, a professor, I believe. I'll let him introduce himself and get started on the program. So,
14: okay, and Mike, thank you, and thanks to the Seattle chapter of Veterans for Peace for having invited me for an earlier presentation. As Mike said, my name is Mark Ginsberg. I'm a resident of Santa Cruz, California, but I've lived in a variety of places around the world, including for two semesters in Cuba. I lived between 2017 and 19, and was teaching at what's called the Pedagogical Science University there. But I've also lived in Cairo and Pittsburgh, Washington, D.C., among other places. All of those places, particularly starting in the 90s in Pittsburgh, I've been active in Cuba solidarity work with various local organizations. And I currently am active with a group that's called the Bay Area Cuba Solidarity Network, which has a very broad concept of the Bay Area, stretching from Sacramento all the way down to where I live in Santa Cruz. But it's kind of Northern California Cuba solidarity activists. Unfortunately, I wasn't able to participate this past weekend, but we hosted two of the Cuban diplomats from the Cuban embassy who did several events, one major public event on Saturday, but also some smaller events with legal representatives, lawyers and people who work in criminal justice, with groups that are active in solidarity with Cuba, and several other more specific events, including with the National Nurses United, the California Nurses Association group in the Bay Area. I've started my involvement with Cuba as an academic, if you will. I remember in graduate school being impressed with the articles I read about Cuba's literacy campaign in 1961.
9: and followed it to some extent, but it wasn't a major focus of my efforts until I moved to Pittsburgh. And at that point, I got involved in the CUPA Studies program there, which has a long history, a long set of relationships with the University of Havana. And also because there was a very active CUPA Solidarity organization there focused on sister city relationships between Pittsburgh and the city of Matanzas. And that was the kind of beginning of my more active CUPA Solidarity engagement, in part because in the late 80s and early 90s, Cuba's main economic relationships evaporated, basically, with the dissolution of the Soviet Union and the Eastern European socialist countries. The situation, which was named the by the Cubans a special period in a time of peace, was a very challenging one. I mean, in comparison to what's going on today, some people, some Cubans I know, look back and say it wasn't that bad in comparison to today. The situation is even worse. But anyway, because of that, and because the U.S. decided to ramp up its sanctions against Cuba in 1992, for example, the U.S. Congress for the first time legislated the embargo, or what I tend to call the blockade, with the Torricelli bill. And then in 96, the Helms-Burton bill, which was a major escalation, but also legislating it, which meant that when Obama decided he was going to change Cuba policy, he only had certain levers. Congress controlled the rest. And, you know, Congress hasn't exactly been a friend of Cuba. And I would have to say most of the administrations haven't. Anyway, that was the start of it. And I, as I said, I've lived there. I've traveled there probably 30 times. I don't know if I'd consider myself an expert. I'm certainly a student of Cuba. Part of that is through my reading and articles that I've written, collaborating with Cuban colleagues and others to look at education mainly. But I've also given attention to what I call the economic and media war against Cuba. That continues to today, and my next trip to Cuba I plan for September. Unfortunately, I can't travel in August because there's going to be a lot of North Americans in Cuba and people from all over the world, because it's an event to celebrate the 100-year anniversary of Fidel's birth.
15: Americans are notorious for their short-term memory on history, and including their own. But I mean, just a little background before we, you know, get into sort of the current situation.
9: Yeah, it's a long and complicated and not very positive history, I would say. But you actually have to go back to the time of the U.S. Revolution. Even before that, some of the leaders and some of the first presidents of the United States had already identified Cuba as territory that they would like to incorporate. And I think most listeners would know, going south to Cuba to expand U.S. territory wasn't the only expansion that was going on. The U.S. was taking over lands and basically colonizing parts of the U.S. that were populated by Native Americans. And Cuba was just another example of the attempt to expand the territory. Not too much specifically happened, although there were ongoing trade relations from the beginning, and certainly people traveled to Cuba because of the amazing climate and beaches. But Cuba, during the 19th century, launched the, what I would say, three different efforts at independence from Spain. At that point, Cuba was a Spanish colony. And in the latter one, which some people may recognize the name José Martí, was one of the key leaders of the Cuban Revolutionary Party. He lived in the U.S., had been exiled when he was a teenager. The Cuban Independence Army was almost, in my view, about to expel Spain from Cuba, and then the U.S. intervened. So we're talking 1898, and in fact, then dispatched troops to Cuba in that year, and military occupation of Cuba for a period of time. It was the first of I think three different times that the U.S. military occupied Cuba. But that was the start of it. All of this, of course, is before Cuba's revolution in 1959. Part of the legacy of that is what is called Guantanamo Bay Base. That was part of what was under duress ceded to the U.S., the right of what at that point was called a coaling station, you know, a location that the Navy could use to fuel their ships. But that naval base continues to exist today. It's disputed, obviously, by the current Cuban government, the legitimacy of it. But there were treaties that were signed under duress, although in many cases, treaties can be removed if the government on one side no longer wants it. But the clever people who drafted that the treaty, actually the most recent one from the 1930s, made it so only with both parties agreeing to end the occupation of that land would it be possible to do so. After the revolution in 1959, even before, you could see some paperwork in the State Department indicating a concern about Cuba's revolutionary movement in the 50s. But after the success of the revolution that was led by Fidel Castro, Che Guevara, and others, the U.S. really started to put economic pressure on the island. There's a infamous, I would say, memo that the State Department issued in 1960 that says, based on our analysis, it appears that the Cuban people are enthusiastic about the revolutionary government and are unlikely to do anything about it. In fact, they want to work with it, support it. So what we need to do is put economic pressure on the island to make people miserable, basically, in order that they somehow are inspired to rise up and overthrow the government. And that, in a way, is a memo that continues to describe the policy of the U.S. You know, it's gone up and down at various points in time. Currently, it's probably the most strangling of the economic war against Cuba. The U.S. also supported efforts to intervene militarily, if you will. They had a group of mercenaries that invaded in 1961. There were a number of bombings and other terrorist acts that were not necessarily carried out by the CIA, but there's evidence that the CIA was involved in promoting these, you know, because you had a group of Cubans who were not in favor of the revolution and could be mobilized to bomb hotels, to spray crops, to you know, devastate the production of coffee or tobacco or whatever. And it's continued to this day. During the Obama years, really the last years of the Obama administration, a move was made to renormalize relations with Cuba. It couldn't, in fact, do away with the embargo because that was legislated, as I mentioned. But the embassies were reopened in Havana and in Washington, D.C. Things got a little bit better. There were a lot of conversations between representatives of two governments on issues like drug trafficking and migration and whatnot. But with the election of Trump, in 2016, the small gains that the Obama administration had made in terms of improving relations were basically reversed. And during his first administration, Trump somehow managed to find 243 more sanctions that could be directed at Cuba. And one thing he did, which to me is not just ironic, I mean, it's ridiculous that Cuba is on a list of so-called state sponsors of terrorism, when in fact the U.S. should be on that list for its actions against the island nation. As I said, a number of actions that were taken, and we don't have 2 hours to go down a huge list, and I obviously can't produce it, but it is a very long list of terrorist actions that have been directed at the island nation with the very clear support and sometimes more active direction of the U.S. government. Biden didn't do much on Cuba relations, despite campaign promises. Until the last few days of his administration, when he removed Cuba from the state sponsors of terrorism list, I think quite aware that Trump would immediately put them back. So it was, kind of smoke and mirrors operation. Since that time, Trump, and I guess it's important to mention his Secretary of State, Marco Rubio, a descendant of Cuba's, who was born in the U.S. and made much of his career of speaking out against what he calls the communist regime in Havana. But they've upped the ante, put Cuba back on the state sponsors terrorism list. And just to clarify, that list makes it very difficult for international banks and many companies around the world to do business with Cuba, because built into that is a possibility of sanctions against those countries for dealing with a state sponsor of terrorism. Probably more concerning is the January 26, I believe, executive order, which basically promises any country that supplies oil to Cuba with economic sanctions. This was after the U.S.'s January 3rd abduction of Nicolas Maduro and in some ways increasing its control over Venezuelan oil. I mean, the first thing it did was made sure that no Venezuelan oil was going to go to Cuba. More recently, there have been a number of reports and a number of statements by both Trump and Rubio, and for that matter, Secretary Hegseth, of the Department of War, as it's now called, that Cuba is in the list of future military actions. Some of us believe that the only reason that hasn't occurred thus far is that the U.S. and Israel got embroiled in a conflict with Iran, which they thought would be very quick and decisive. But it's obviously gone on for a long time, and it's just, the conflict has kind of re-escalated. But because of that, a lot of U.S. military resources are in that region and not available for any kind of action against Cuba. But I just read an article this morning that there have been discussions among military leadership of different options of how they would wage war against Cuba. Whether it would be an aerial attack, whether there would be any infantry or soldiers on the ground as part of an invasion, or at least, maybe similar to Venezuela, an abduction of the leadership of the country. I mean, one thing that some people think was illustrative of U.S. planning is when Raul Castro was indicted for his role as head of the Cuban military in 1996, when two civilian planes were shot down over Cuba. Of course, the backstory is that the U.S. and the organization Brothers to the Rescue that were flying those planes had been warned on several occasions that they were violating Cuban airspace and that they might suffer the consequences they actually suffered, but they continue to do so. The idea was the planes were really threatening the airspace and distributing leaflets and things like that. But as the head of the Cuban military at that point, Secretary of War would be the equivalent in the U.S., Raul was indicted, and some people think he may be the one who will be kidnapped, or that will be the reason for U.S. action. I obviously don't know what's in the minds of the leadership of the U.S. I really hope that some wiser heads will intervene and discourage them from military action, but I think it's quite serious threat. It's not just verbal. There's planning going on. And in fact, Guantanamo Base was the area around Guantanamo Base. There was recent military exercises, and Secretary Hegseth of the Department of War arrived during that time and spoke to the assembled soldiers and basically reiterated the threats that at some point the U.S. will take action, military action, against Cuba. I guess the last thing I'll mention about the current situation is that in June, the president of Cuba, Miguel Díaz-Canel, along with other leadership, I'm sure, but he's the one who presented it to the Cuban Communist Party, and then eventually it went to the National Assembly of People's Power, the legislative branch of the Cuban government. 176 economic measures, opening up some areas for private enterprise, if you will, changing somewhat the role that foreign companies can play on the island. I mean, there have been foreign country company investments for a long time. It had always been with a minority share, maybe 49% of a hotel chain that's managed by the Spanish was owned by the Spanish company, but the 51% was the Cuban state. So there are some moves. I mean, I just read a review of some of these, not only by the president, Miguel Díaz-Canel, but also the head of the National Assembly. You know, listing them, and some of them are changes that go a little bit further than what has been the case. I mean, the Cuban Constitution says that private enterprise is a part of the economic system. So this isn't like it violates the Constitution, but it does move forward. And in some ways, it's an effort to stimulate the Cuban economy by removing some restrictions and encouraging more decentralized decision-making. But the same day that these came out, even though a lot of these are ones that somehow mirror what the U.S. administration has been saying, the reaction was to add additional sanctions some additional companies. But I'm hoping that the prognosticators are wrong, that the U.S. is actually going to launch a military action against Cuba. But certainly the warning signs are very, very visible.
13: As a combat Vietnam veteran, I'm somewhat familiar with the war and basically the futility of it. But the United States is, I think, one of the reasons that they have not put any sort of troops on the ground in Iran is the complications of putting troops on the ground, because some of them would be killed. The United States doesn't have much stomach for that, and I think that any action in Cuba would, in addition to aerial bombardment with ground troops, would be the same sort of scenario. And the Cubans are, as I understand it, they don't have very sophisticated weapons. They've got a lot of sort of Soviet era, but they're awash in conventional weaponry, that is, machine guns, rifles, and machine guns, as much of the population actually have access to that. So it would be a very difficult sort of thing to put some troops on there and keep them there. The United States, that Cubans don't have really an air force or a navy that would be of any impediment to the United States. But as we've witnessed in Iran, I mean, they've been blowing the hell out of that country, and the regime there is not going to give up. And, you know, I think it'd be very difficult compared to Venezuela to go in there and successfully abduct some of the leadership. And even as they did, would that make much of a difference? I kind of doubt it, because of the Communist Party has got multiple layers of command and authority. I mean, there's the headliners, but I mean, as you mentioned, to enforce any sort of thing, they really have to put troops on the ground. And I don't think that's going to happen. One of the reasons I think that they haven't done it in Iran is that the United States military is like, okay, we'll bomb, and that's fine. But getting into something like that, I mean, the United States military is at fault for some of its things that they said, well, we can do this. Well, you know, Afghanistan, Iraq, and to say nothing of Vietnam, really, it's a real can of worms when you start to talk about regime change. I don't think there's going to be any regime change in Cuba. I mean, they could kill some Cuban leadership, but I don't think there's going to be any regime change. That's just my opinion.
9: One indication of that to me is when I was last in Cuba for May Day, you know, 1st of May, interestingly, an international day of workers that almost every country in the world except the U.S. celebrates, despite it being based on events that took place in Chicago in 1896, I believe it was. But anyway, I was there, and one of the announcements at the May Day rally, which was held just across from where the U.S. Embassy is located, not accidentally, I'm sure, was that more than 6.2 million Cuban adults, you know, age 16 and above, about 80% at that point, I think it's gone up since then, have signed a pledge to defend Cuba against military action, even without saying military action by the U.S. So I think that's the case. But what happened in Venezuela, I guess, is one of the possibilities that our esteemed leadership in the U.S. and in the military are thinking about. But as I said, with the war raging against Iran, it's not likely to happen, and I'm hoping it never happens. If anybody dies, I think that's a terrible result of war, but I think it would be much, much more. I mean, about 100 people died from the action in Venezuela on January 3rd. A sizable group of Cubans were there to support the Venezuelan government, but they got killed as part of an action. And apparently the U.S. has some new weapons that allow them to block off communication. That was part of the reason for the success of that particular adventure, if you will. Meanwhile, the Cubans are definitely suffering. I mean, the articles I read and the interviews I hear from Cubans, and I have a few Cuban colleagues who I stay in touch with, but they tend to be less likely to tell me how difficult it is, but I know it's much more difficult than they're willing to admit. You know, the electrical grid is old and you know, needs repair, but, you know, when you don't have fuel to generate electricity, it means that there are blackouts, and sometimes the blackouts are for 24 hours or more, and they kind of circulate around the country. I mean, the good news about electrical power is that the Cubans have, for a long time, been working to build a alternative energy, particularly solar panels. And with the oil blockade, the fuel blockade, China has really upped the ante and supplied a lot more solar panels. So even when there is a total blackout, if you will, because the electrical grid is not able to carry fuel-generated electricity, a number of hospitals and other key institutions are continuing to operate because they have solar panels. You know, unlike what happens in the U.S., when you have solar panels in Cuba, they go to the most needed buildings and institutions, ones that serve the people. So hospitals, in particular, some of the schools, certainly the clinics and homes for the aged have solar panels now. So the situation, as I say, is not good, but it's not quite as bad as the reports about, you know, a total blackout. I've also heard that with some of these measures, it may be possible for Cuba to start importing oil again. Really, since January 3rd, the only tanker of petroleum that has come in was a Russian one that came in, if I remember correctly, in early June, or maybe it was late May, somewhere around there. And I'm still not sure why the Russian government arranged with Trump to be able to do that. I mean, we know about a relationship between the two leaders of those countries, but I've never been able to find anybody who had any background knowledge on how it happened. But that, you know, one tanker is not going to make much difference. And in fact, when some groups in the U.S. began to organize to send, fuel to Cuba, the U.S. administration came up with new restrictions on the companies in Cuba that would receive it. And so that forced the group to back off. Last point I would make is I've heard that the Mexican government is going to reinitiate its efforts to send fuel to Cuba. It's been one of the major suppliers, along with Venezuela, before the January actions by the administration. But President Sheinbaum kind of got scared into continuing to supply the oil because of the threatened economic sanctions. And obviously, Mexico is very dependent on the U.S. In a lot of ways. And I'm sorry that she took that decision, but I can understand why she would. But as I said, I've heard that they may start to ship oil again.
13: Can you talk a little bit about sort of the food and nutrition? I know that after the Russians pulled out, Cuba went through a very severe period of austerity, including a reduced nutritional availability to the population. But how is that now are they growing their own food at all? What sort of are they relying on imported food?
9: Yeah, well, they definitely are growing their own food. It's a comment about the special period, the 90s. I had met a number of friends and, you know, who have become long-term friends and colleagues in the early 90s when some of them, you know, professors had traveled to Pittsburgh for a conference we organized. And then, you know, when I met them in Cuba, and by the end of the 90s, I almost didn't recognize them. I mean, they had lost, you know, maybe their doctors thought it was a good idea for them to lose weight, but not under those situation. I think that is happening today. Cuba does produce its own food. It's not like Venezuela, food sovereign, if you will. It doesn't produce all of the food that it needs, but it does. The biggest challenge for food today in Cuba two things. One, there are some companies that and countries that are hesitating to send food to Cuba because of Trump's extraterritorial sanctions. They could get punished if they trade with Cuba. Banks, similarly, most countries borrow money to import things, so they can't do that. But even more immediate is there's food in one part of the island, but to transport it to other parts of the island requires fuel. And with a fuel shortage, that means that the trucks that transport various food products from the rural areas or from one of the provinces that does more of the agricultural area to areas, you know, like Havana. I mean, the good news is that after the special period of the 90s, Cuba really started to grow food in urban areas, what they call urban gardens. I guess that's kind of an international concept. So that, you know, a lot of schools and a number of companies and some individual households grow their own food. So it makes a difference, but, you know, that doesn't mean you're going to get access to, you know, the protein that you need. And I've also read, I haven't heard this directly from any of my friends or colleagues, but what they call the libretta, which is a kind of a list of food products that are supplied either for free or at reduced costs by the government as part of the effort to maintain nutrition. A number of things on that list have either disappeared or have become less frequent or less abundant. You know, things like eggs and coffee and flour and some basic foodstuffs that were guaranteed. One of the economic measures I mentioned before that recently been introduced, 176 of them, talks about changing that whole program from universal distribution to distribution of these foodstuffs to people who are most in need. So kind of creating two categories of Cuban citizens. Historically, it's been, you know, everybody would have access to it. Not everybody necessarily used it, but they're moving in a direction, again, trying to find what seems like the most reasonable and ethical way of distributing food and guaranteeing some level of nutrition to a population. But again, healthcare and education, the provision of foodstuffs has been one of the promises of the revolution. And I have to imagine that at least some Cubans are finding these changes to be an abandonment or at least a step back from what was the promise of the revolution. And let me just make one comment about healthcare, because to me, the Cuban healthcare system is not only, you know, alleged to be, but I think in fact is one of the most impressive accomplishments of the revolution. At the time of 1959, the so-called triumph of the revolution, a lot of medical personnel migrated out of Cuba. They didn't agree with the direction the country was headed, which put a big dent in the supply of doctors and to some extent nurses and medical technicians. But Cuba managed to change that in a relatively short period of time. They put a lot of resources and recruited a lot of people into the medical field. Had up until recently, I haven't seen the most recent statistics, but had one of the best doctor to patient ratios in the world. And in fact, have more medical personnel outside of Cuba and around the world than the World Health Organization does. So they've really taken healthcare to another level. I mean, I've had the chance to visit neighborhood clinics. I mean, it's hard to imagine in urban areas, let alone in rural areas, that every Cuban, up until recently at least, could walk to their doctor's office. And more importantly, their doctor and nurse could walk to their homes if they needed to be treated. It was, you know, maybe 100 people per doctor's office. But that's being challenged in part because of a recent increase in migration of educated people from Cuba, but also mostly because even when you have a doctor to care for you and identify what kind of medications you need to have a pharmacy that provides those medicines. And trying to import some of the medicines continues to be a challenge because of the blockade. But equally important, you know, Cuba has developed a very strong biopharma industry, if you will. But, you know, you can't produce medicines if you don't have the, what I somewhat naively or not very scientifically call the ingredients that are necessary to produce the medications. And so, you know, the times in the last year or two that I've walked by pharmacies, I have been really distressed at the empty shelves. I mean, there were some medications available, but not, you know, what used to be the case of, you know, abundant medications that meant that, you know, you not only got the care of a doctor, but when you needed medicine, you could get access to it. And that's had an impact. I mean, one indication of that, and I think this, you know, this was announced at a recent

0: and many other countries, would have many more children who don't survive up to year one. But it's, it's more than doubled, and that's a result of this intensified blockade.
1: So yeah, I had read some information about the, as you mentioned, their research and production of medicines internally, and some of their inventions, if you were, or advances in pharmaceutical, particularly using native plants or plant-based medicine.
0: Exactly. Yeah. They don't. Well, medical schools, like some around the world, focus not only on "quote unquote" modern medicine, but also more traditional medicine. I'd insert here a couple of things. One, during COVID, because the U.S. blocked Cuba from getting access to vaccines on it, from around the world, including U.S. companies that got subsidized by our tax dollars to make a profit on inoculating us. But they developed their own vaccines. It took them a little bit longer than, but by 2021, Cuba had successfully tested three vaccines and began to inoculate their citizens, and also have done a lot of did a lot of COVID related vaccinations outside of Cuba and in around the world. The other thing I'd mention, in fact, a friend and I are doing a film event on Cuba's development of a treatment for Alzheimer's disease. The trials to date suggest a very successful treatment, and the moment I'm blanking on the name of the medication that they develop, but at least one doctor in the U.S. Has taken some of his patients down there, and the Cuban research shows that if Alzheimer's is identified early enough, it can be either the advancement of the disease is either halted, or in fact, some of the patients are actually cured of it. I mean, this is a huge thing that, to me, is one important example of how the blockade actually works against those of us living in the U.S. Because if we had normal relations with Cuba, not only would there be clinical trials in the U.S. on this Alzheimer's drug, but so many of our elderly citizens who are getting ravaged by Alzheimer's could be either prevented or cured, or at least slowed down in the advancement of the disease. So it's just two examples of Cuba's amazing scientific achievements.
1: Yeah, that is quite remarkable. I mean, we could also benefit from their research in COVID vaccines, which this country is not, has a spotty record in actually supporting that research and development.
0: Yeah,
1: it's a that is a tragedy, really, and it seems like the United States actions against Cuba are really vengeful and vicious and petulant. We've been doing this for what, 40 years, 50 years now, and
0: 60 plus, 60 yeah.
1: Plus, yeah. And the reasons for doing it, I think, are really not invalid if they were to start with it.
0: Yeah. And let me just mention one other one. I should have included this as list of the pharmaceutical biopharma accomplishments.

0: Cuba has developed a treatment for foot ulcers that come with advanced stages of diabetes, diabetic foot ulcers, which leads in many cases to amputation. They have managed to develop this this medical treatment that basically cures, gets the ulcers to disappear, if you will, and saves the foot or the leg from being amputated. I don't remember the most recent figures, but the number of people with diabetes in the US is huge. And of that, a fraction, maybe 15, 20%, end up having amputations because of the ulcers that are generated or created by the disease. Again, a lot of people could benefit in the US if we had normal relations with Cuba.
1: Well, this is very important information, particularly the medical information of what how more developed in many respects the Cuban government is than ours. And thank you again for doing this. So thank you, Mark Ginsburg, for this. And this is the Veterans for Peace radio show, Daniel Ellsberg, Chapter 92. This program will be broadcast on KODX 96.9 FM. Thanks again.
0: Last words for me are no war against Cuba.
2: So I want to thank Mike Dietrich and his Seattle chapter of Veterans for Peace and their special guest, Mark Ginsburg, talking about Cuba. After all, Cuba, after Trump fails in Iran, he's going to be looking for someplace where he can have some success. And he may just think Cuba, which, as you just heard, is going to be a mistake. But if Trump really wants to make some progress, it is, forget about what Rubio says, and open the doors to Cuba. Let's get an Alzheimer's treatment here. Let's get a diabetes treatment here. Let's improve relations and share technologies. We could do so much more and so much better. Keep track of that. Call your congressperson and say no war with Cuba. After you say no war with Iran, also, don't forget the way we started out the show at the very outset, talking to 1,000 Mile March. If you're listening in the South, it might be coming to a neighborhood near you. And if it's not coming to a neighborhood near you, you can still help. Get on the website, search 1,000 Mile March. You'll find it. Whatever you can do, encouragement, follow along, send a donation, whatever. This is so important, especially since Tennessee has been ripped apart by its white supremacist legislature. So, with that, we always end with a song. And Mike left it up to me to find one. What I found was Tu Tierra y Tu Libertad. And if you remember your high school Spanish, tu means your, tierra, I believe, means land, and libertad means freedom. So here's Juancito Fernandez and Tu Tierra y Tu Libertad.

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1: If you say Hollywood movies, then the answer has to be that there has been no evolution of gay characters on the screen.
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3: 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I'm Brian DeShazer. In NewsWrap, France's new rights watchdog is no friend to queer people or women, while the trans position of UK's new government is questionable, and a gay German politician falls into surrogacy hypocrisy. In the US, the House declines to make Trump's transgender military ban permanent, but advances other anti-trans measures. And a Seattle judge keeps a historic LGBTQ plus beach nude, but curbs the bad behavior. The Rainbow Rewinds to Judy Grahn, Vito Russo, and Reverend Troy Perry, and Moushe Chappelle reflects on 2,000 episodes of This Way Out. Stay tuned to hear all of that and more here on This Way Out.
4: I'm Red.
5: And I'm Melanie Keller.
4: With NewsWrap, a summary of some of the news in or affecting LGBTQ communities around the world for the week ending July 25th, 2026.
5: A French senator with a history of fighting against marriage equality and reproductive freedom is now the country's new defender of rights. President Emmanuel Macron's nominee, François-Noël Buffet, survived a narrow vote to take on the position of Défenseur des droits. It's an independent watchdog position responsible for defending citizens whose rights are infringed upon and ensuring the equal protection of legal rights in France. In 2013, Buffet took part in protests against same-sex marriage. He voted against extending medically assisted reproduction to single women and female couples in 2021, and he abstained from a 2024 vote to enshrine abortion rights in the French Constitution. The role of Défenseur des droits has major investigative powers and is meant to be a check on the government. They may intervene in areas such as the ethics of security professionals, the protection of children's rights, combating discrimination, and safeguarding whistleblowers. In a July 7th hearing before the National Assembly's Legal Affairs Committee, Buffet was accused of having a history of racist and homophobic votes. The senator told the members of parliament that he had, in his words, evolved on a number of issues. To Nicolas Faget, the appointment is both absurd and scary. As spokesperson for the Association of Gay and Lesbian Parents and Future Parents, Faget warns, one of the bulwarks shielding same-sex parents and their children from discrimination is at risk of being undermined by someone who does not believe in those rights.
4: The people of the United Kingdom are acclimating to their seventh prime minister in a decade. Labour's former mayor of Manchester, Andy Burnham, is considered to be more left-leaning than his predecessor, Keir Starmer. However, like Starmer, Burnham's previous positive track record on LGBTQ issues crumbled when the transgender bathroom ban was instituted earlier this year. Burnham has appointed Yvette Cooper as his health secretary. She follows gay MP Wes Streeting in the position. Streeting resigned in May of this year after the controversy surrounding his prohibition on gender-affirming puberty blockers for trans youth. Temporary substitute James Murray also supported the trans bathroom ban. The dodgy trans rights history among the recent Labour Party health secretaries has onlookers wary of Cooper. She has largely sidestepped any public comment about trans rights since the anti-trans culture war began, despite being outspoken about introducing gender-neutral options for passports in 2015. Last year, she was critical of the protests following the Supreme Court's decision to exclude trans women from the legal definition of a woman. The United Kingdom's High Court will decide this week whether to halt the country's puberty blocker trial. The trial has provided the only avenue for youth to receive gender-affirming care since the ban. The Pathways trial was granted by ministers to be an exception to the ban, arguing that the data from the use of puberty blockers among youth could provide the evidence that had been lacking. However, the anti-trans parents organization, Bayswater Support Group, argues that the study is unlawful and is attempting to stop it. Discussions around the High Court case may finally reveal Cooper's true colors.
5: Surrogacy hypocrisy is forcing a gay German politician to resign from the Bundestag. A key ally of Chancellor Friedrich Merz, Jens Spahn, has served as chair of the Christian Democratic Union. The conservative CDU is staunchly opposed to surrogacy, so eyebrows were raised on July 15th when Spahn announced that he and his husband, Daniel Funke, just had a baby via a surrogate mother. Surrogacy is illegal in Germany, and Spahn has long stood against efforts to legalize it. In 2015, he wrote in GQ magazine that as a gay man and as a Christian, he could hardly warm to the idea of what he called at the time a rented womb. When he was health minister in 2020, Spahn's department rejected a push to legalize altruistic or non-compensated surrogacy. During that debate, he told the Bundestag that the ban existed primarily to safeguard the welfare of the child. While his party was passing a resolution reaffirming the prohibition on surrogacy during a national conference in February this year, a U.S.-based surrogate mother was pregnant with Funke and Spahn's child. It is not illegal in Germany to raise a child born in another country via surrogacy. However, Spahn's actions collided with his political messaging and party platform, and his CDU Bundestag colleagues decided it was one collision too many. Just 3 days after he came out as a new dad, Spahn resigned.
4: The United States House of Representatives had rejected President Donald Trump's ban on transgender people serving in the military. MAGA Republican Representative Lauren Boebert of Colorado proposed the amendment to the annual National Defense Authorization Act. If passed, it would have codified Trump's executive order to eliminate transgender service members. The legislation required all personnel to serve in accordance with their biological sex. Four Republicans broke with the party line on July 21st to help defeat it by a vote of 217 to 212. Major Erica Vandal is one of the service members currently battling the ban in court. She spoke to Dan Ming of Evident Media for the documentary Fighting to Serve.
6: Gender-affirming care has zero impact on our ability to deploy, our ability to be ready, and our ability to meet standards. As far as my medicines that I'm taking, it is a shelf-stable pill I take twice a day, no different than, you know, medication of whatever variety that thousands of other troops take daily.
4: The discriminatory executive order titled Prioritizing Military Excellence and Readiness is taking fire from several major lawsuits. As of June, the U.S. Court of Appeals for the District of Columbia ruled that transgender members of the military can continue to serve, but the armed services can continue refusing to enlist new transgender members. Though codification of Trump's trans military ban was rejected, Representative Nancy Mace of South Carolina was successful in proposing two anti-transgender amendments. One would prevent military health insurance from covering gender-affirming care. The other would prohibit trans girls from participating in kindergarten through 12th grade sports at Department of Defense-run schools.
5: Finally, Seattle, Washington's historic clothing-optional LGBTQ plus beach will remain open. Following several years of a neighborhood dispute over Denny Blaine Park, King County Superior Court Judge Samuel Chung denied a request to close the park or ban legal public nudity. Neighbors have been complaining to the city about lewd conduct they claim to have observed on the beach. One neighbor tried to curb the nudity by building a playground near the park. The frustrations of a few built up until a neighborhood association called Denny Blaine Park for All sued the city of Seattle in 2025 for allegedly failing to prevent inappropriate activity. On the other side, the group Friends of Denny Blaine is dedicated to preserving and celebrating the park's historic nude and queer character. Co-lead Jesse Miranda told KUOW,
7: "We have dated back to the early 20th century, someone skinny dipping at that park, and 40 years of queer history at that park. And so when people throw around words like closure, it feels like erasure."
5: The clothing optional beach has been a safe space for the LGBTQ plus community for decades. Nudity is not a crime in Washington, but the state does outlaw indecent exposure, defined as intentionally obscene exposure, knowing that such conduct is likely to cause reasonable affront or alarm.
8: The neighbors argued that they were reasonably alarmed. Friends of Denny Blaine's Jesse Miranda found room to sympathize with the neighbors.
9: By the way, the people who support this park as a place for nudity also agree that they would like to see some of the more lewd and inappropriate behavior cracked down upon. It's not great for them either to have people doing inappropriate things in and around the park. And so the question is, you know, what can Seattle do beyond just basically stationing cops there 24 hours a day, which they're not going to do?
8: Judge Chung decided to keep the beach open and maintain the right to nudity. However, he also directed the city to staff the park watching for illegal behavior and to install fences as privacy buffers for neighboring homes.
4: That's News Wrap, global queer news with attitude, for the week ending July 25th, 2026. Follow the news in your area and around the world. An informed community is a strong community.
8: News Wrap was written by Jed Bakke, produced by Lucia Chappell and Brian DeShazer. Brought to you by you.
4: Thank you. Help us keep in ears around the world at thiswayout.org, where you can also read the text of this newscast and much more. For This Way Out, I'm Rhett. Stay healthy.
5: And I'm Melanie Keller. Stay safe.
3: This just in, Berlin, Germany's Pride Parade, was attacked on July 25th. The assailant, who first drove a van into the crowd and then assaulted attendees with a machete, killed one person and injured 29. The assailant was shot dead by police. We'll have a complete coverage next time on This Way Out.
10: U.S. Secretary of Defense Pete Hegseth knows exactly what he's looking for in a man.
11: I'm authorizing a new screening program for testosterone deficiency for our service members, ensuring you have the right testosterone levels to operate at your absolute best. Because it's well-established science that as we age, testosterone levels often naturally drop.
12: Happen to you guys?
13: Yeah.
11: And by addressing these health markers early, we're keeping you on the leading edge of lethality.
10: U.S. Representative Becca Balance, lesbian ear, hears the disturbing absurdity in Hegseth's announcement. The Vermont Democrat told Midas Touch Chief Washington correspondent Scott McFarlane.
14: I think it's indicative of the fact that there are so many people in this administration that have some weird, like, intense homoerotic feelings towards men while also being incredibly homophobic. Pete Hegseth is like the example of this, the manly, rugged, macho man. And it's like, I don't know if you know who Tom of Finland is.
15: Working in his native Finland.
10: This Way Out's Garrett Gallagher at a 1991 Tom of Finland retrospective.
15: Tom draws men acting out their sexual fantasies. But Tom's men have a certain look, a style that set them apart. They often look like they're one step from a military barracks or a police academy. Because Tom's men are very masculine, muscular, detailed, exaggerated in some areas, often in bondage, they wear leather jackets and boots, and they're always out for a good time.
14: So I feel like they must be looking at that as like their example for what men look like.
15: What do you see in the art here that that you like?
14: You're the man.

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0: Judy Gron is a pioneering lesbian feminist poet, author, and activist whose foundational work helped shape modern LGBTQ culture. In 1969, she co-founded the first lesbian feminist collective on the West Coast of the United States, the Gay Women's Liberation Group. The group served as a foundational root for modern lesbian feminist politics, independent publishing, and community organizing. She also helped establish the Women's Press Collective in California's San Francisco Bay Area and helped establish A Woman's Place, recognized as one of the first women's bookstores in the United States. She's the author of iconic texts like The Highest Apple and Edward the Dyke. Here's Judy Gron reading at San Francisco Women's Building on June 22, 1980, courtesy of the Pacifica Radio Archives.
2: In keeping with our quest for a feminist analysis of militarism, and I would like to begin the sequence by reading a very, very old poem which was written about 5,000 years ago from, was on a tablet dug up in Sumer. It's a Babylonian liturgy dating from one of the early patriarchal overthrows. And it's a lamentation for a queen. And my new sequence of poems is called A Chronicle of Queens. All the words for queen go back to the same word for and womb, only dirty now. The cow wailed, and in her place lay down. She wailed, the cow wailed, and in her place she lay down. Like a woman in childbirth wailing in her place, she lay down. Virgin of heaven, queen of heaven, she that smites the mountains, queen of Ayana, the heavens she shakes, queen of Jeparu, the earth she causes to quake, queen of Aonki, Lil Anna, queen of sheepfolds, mother of temples, the holy woman childbearing, Nana. He came to my temple. By the mountain road he entered. In ships he came to me. In ships he embarked. His unblessed hands upon me he put. He with sandals entered. The swift horsemen came. The possessions upon the prow of the ship he put. I, the queen, upon the ship's stern rode. The foe, he with sandals, entered my court. The foe put his unblessed hands upon me. He put his hands upon me. He filled me with fear. The foe put his hands upon me with fear. He oppressed me. I with fear was filled, but he did not dread. My garments he tore away and clothed his wife therein. The foe stripped off my jewels of lazuli and put them on his son. I tread now his courts. So for me myself he sought in the shrines. Then I was filled with fear. Cause her to go forth. Not should I go forth. In my temple he pursued me. In my halls he terrified me. Like a frightened dove upon a beam, I passed the night. From my temple, like a bird, he caused me to fly. From my city, like a bird, he caused me to fly. My temple is behind me, I cry. A queen am I, and my city is behind me, I cry. To my temple, My temple, thou art not, thus I cry. To my city, thou art not, thus I cry. If I say I will not enter into it, its beauty consumes me. If I say I will not come into it, longing for it causes me to tremble. How long before her shall my heart be cast in gloom? O Virgin of Heaven, Queen of Heaven, who shatters the mountains, Queen of Ayana, who makes the heavens to tremble, Queen of the Dark Chamber, who makes the earth to quake, Queen of Aonki, Lil Anna, who loves the temple, sacred woman, child, begetting. And the tablet broke off.

Vito Russo was an American LGBTQ activist, film historian, and author, best known for writing The Celluloid Closet, co-founding the national nonprofit organization GLAAD, and fighting for AIDS awareness with ACT UP. The Celluloid Closet was published in 1981 and chronicled how Hollywood historically marginalized and demonized gay and lesbian characters. It was later adapted into an acclaimed 1995 documentary. In 1985, he helped start the Gay and Lesbian Alliance Against Defamation to combat homophobic media reporting. As an early HIV/AIDS activist, he helped found ACT UP in 1987 to aggressively protest government inaction during the height of the epidemic. On June 24, 1988, part one of a four-part interview with Vito Russo was broadcast on episode number 13 of This Way Out.

0: harsh words. Hollywood movies are made for white, straight teenagers. And if anything, they've gotten more homophobic in the last 10 or 15 years. It is true that we have a lot of gay movies and independent films, but those are movies made for an audience which already has the message. These are movies which preach to the converted and don't sell tickets to people who don't like gay people. And the majority of films which reach a wide mass market audience are homophobic films.
1: Can you cite some specific examples from the current crop of movies, say, the last year or so?
0: You're talking about mainstream films?
1: Mainstream films, yeah.
0: Oh, sure. Baby Boom with Diane Keaton, which contained, a totally gratuitous, offensive gay waiter in a restaurant scene. Less Than Zero, which was changed conceptually to avoid the only decent aspect of the plot, which contained homosexuality. Film like Bright Lights, Big City, which has not only has a sort of offensive gay character in it, but also a reference to AIDS, which is offensive. Down and Out in Beverly Hills, which contains a highly offensive joke about AIDS. Almost every single of one of the Brat Pack movies contain anti-gay humor. Eddie Murphy's concert movies, Good Morning Vietnam. I mean, you just can't go to a movie without hearing a fag joke.
1: Has it gotten worse with the advent of AIDS?
0: Absolutely. You see, I don't think that there's been more homophobia created. I think AIDS is just an excuse for the homophobia that's always been there to now be more blatant.
2: Reverend Troy Perry is an American religious leader and civil rights pioneer, best known for founding the Metropolitan Community Churches, better known as MCC. He performed public same-sex marriages as early as 1969 and ordained women pastors in 1972 and also helped organize the first Los Angeles Pride Parade. Perry put an advertisement in the Advocate magazine announcing a worship service designed for gays in Los Angeles. 12 people turned up for the first service on October 6, 1968, and as Reverend Perry remembers, 9 were his friends, and 3 came as a result of the ad. After 6 weeks of services in his living room, the congregation shifted to a women's club, an auditorium, a church, and finally a theater. In 1971, the first MCC building was dedicated, with more than 1,000 members in attendance. A collection of items from Reverend Perry and the Metropolitan Community Churches is held by the Smithsonian Institution's National Museum of American History. From June 24, 1991, This Way Out broadcast Reverend Troy having an exchange with a homophobic minister on the 1979 Freedom Train.
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6: 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That's what the scriptures say. 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
7: That's this week's Rainbow Rewind. 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
8: Co-founder and associate producer Lucia Chappell has some thoughts on episode number 2000 of This Way Out.

0: If you would like some advice from the 2000 show Old Lesbian, here we go. An informed community is a strong community. Our original news editor, Sandy Dwyer, before the information age, she said, an informed community is a strong community. And we can certainly see these days what havoc an ignorant community can create. Number two, diversity, equity, and inclusion. Diversify your sources of news, information, entertainment, approaches to politics. In the interest of equity, remember that the smaller independent operations need your direct support more than the larger commercial or corporate-funded ones. Be aware of the inclusive realities of the operations you support. Not just what they say, not just their slogans, but what they actually cover and what gets left out. The staffing of their operations. Notice when you see when the whole community is reflected and when you don't. And number three, stay queer. At least for now, in the U.S. and much of the West, the days of us being outlaws are over. We need to hold on to that sense of exploration, that sense of journey, that sense of going to the next place, the outer edge. Happy This Way Out 2000.
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1: Welcome to Radio Curious. I'm Barry Vogel. In this program, we honor and pay tribute to folk singer Ronnie Gilbert, who died on June 6, 2015, at the age of 88. She is best known, perhaps, for her powerful contralto voice when she sang with the Weavers, the extraordinarily popular folk music quartet in the 1950s and 1960s. She also had careers as an actor and a psychologist. In this Radio Curious archive edition, Ronnie Gilbert describes her introduction to music, how the Weavers came together, their Blacklist experience, her thoughts about turning 70 years old when this program was recorded in September 1996, and her friendship and work with Holly Near. We conclude with Holly Near recalling her friendship with Ronnie Gilbert. And now we begin with Ronnie Gilbert.
2: I don't remember a time when I ever didn't sing from age five or so, when my parents put me into dancing school and I had to lead my little dance class in a routine. And generally all through school, in those days back in New York City, there was always a chorus in school. It was always a choir. And we moved from place to place in the Depression, you know, trying to find better and cheaper housing. And I went to a lot of different schools. And there was always a chorus to sing in, and I was always in it. So there was always that going on. And then I belonged to a Gilbert and Sullivan group, and also a theater group, and acted with a theater group, and there was some singing in that. And then at 16, I went off to Washington, D.C., and got a job in the housing department during the Second World War, when they were hungry enough for office personnel to hire a little 16-year-old know-nothing like me. And I was in this big, booming town, and kind of a lonely and frightened 16-year-old. And down in the basement of the rooming house I lived in, this group used to meet. They called themselves the Priority Ramblers. And they sang what we call now bluegrass music and country music, gospel hymns and so on, with the words changed to match the events and the concerns of the day. For instance, old Boll Weevil song, "Just Looking for a Home, Just Looking for a Home." Well, they turned it into people not being able to find an apartment in Washington, D.C. It was that sort of thing, you know, round and round Hitler's grave, round and round we go. And then gradually they pulled me in. My now very dearest, oldest friend, Jackie Gibson, in that time, Jackie Alper, took me under her wing, and we sang Johnson Boys together and that sort of stuff. That was my introduction to American folk music. And I hung out with them for a couple of years and then went back to New York. And in New York City, at the end of the war, a lot of people had come back from being overseas, being in different places, and generally regrouped around the things that they were interested in. And I joined in with a folk community. There was a small folk community, largely around Pete Seeger. And the Weavers formed out of a chorus that old Pete Seeger was trying to put together. You know, Pete Seeger is one for choruses.
3: Right, he makes them out of the concerts where he sings.
2: Indeed he does. So there was this chorus, and there were 8 or 10 people in it, and gradually it pared itself down to the four of us. We had this extraordinary phenomenon that our voices just seem to find each other. I don't know exactly how to describe that, but they just rose out of the other voices and found each other. And our harmonies were non-traditional and very interesting. And we stayed together and eventually found a name, the Weavers, and eventually got into singing commercially, which was certainly not what we had started out to do.
3: The other members of the Weavers were you and Pete Seeger, Fred Hellerman, and Lee Hayes?
2: Right. Well, of course, Lee, we lost Lee just after the film was made about the Weavers called Wasn't That a Time. People who watch public television would have seen that because they played it pretty often. Lee died just after that was made. And then the three of us go on with whatever our lives are and once in a while see each other, but we don't sing together anymore. We have, though, on one occasion, Freddie and I sang recently for Peter, Paul, and Mary on one of their specials. We got together with a bunch of people and sang there.
3: And now you sing with Holly Near.
2: Holly and I met over one of her early records, a live album, it was called, which she dedicated to me. I didn't know her. I didn't know anything about it. I think she dedicated it to me because they thought I was dead.
3: Well, they were wrong.
2: But we met over that. We met. I was so moved by that record. At first, I was annoyed because usually you get asked when somebody wants to do that. And I thought, oh no, I didn't. Who is this? And I don't, you know. And then I heard it, and I heard that glorious voice and that marvelous consciousness and that extraordinary songwriting ability. And I was very, very proud to be named by her as a model or an example or whatever, you know. And then we made this film. The film was made about the Weavers, Wasn't That a Time? And we had several people came to be in the film as kind of Weavers' children, people who had been influenced by us. And Holly was one of them. I was so excited by this new young voice, this writing in another area which hadn't existed when the Weavers were going, which was women's music. And so I was so proud of that, and I wanted so much for that to be in the film, you know, if possible. And sure enough, Holly and I did this little bit in the film where they interviewed her, and I was there, and quite spontaneously, we started to sing one of her songs, Hay Una Mujer Desaparecida, the song about the disappeared women in Chile. And that little 30 seconds, or whatever it was, raised such a storm. People began to call Redwood Records. When are they going to be singing together? When are they going to be? And so they said, what about it? And I think we tested our toes at the Vancouver Folk Festival, and then went on a tour together, and it was remarkable. It was remarkable. It was, for me, it was much like the beginning of the Weavers, when we four heard each other, because Holly's and my voice just went together. Just went together.
3: And this week you're starting another tour.
2: And this week we're starting that. Now that was 10, 12 years ago. And we did that for a couple of years, and then we each went our ways. And here we are doing it again, 10 years later.
3: In honor of your 70th birthday.
2: That's right.
3: Well, happy birthday.
2: Thank you very much.
3: In your experience, in your lifetime, and the different stations you have visited in your life, do you have some ideas about how older people are treated, ageism, discrimination toward people with many years?
2: Well, there's a lot to be said about that. You know, for the most part, and somehow in our society, older people are either ignored completely or they're sort of in the way. I tell you, I'll give you a little example. I used to live in New York City. I've lived a lot of other places in the United States besides that, but I found myself in New York City 10 dozen years ago, living there, and I got online at a bank, and there was an old man somewhere in front having a hard time with the bank machine, and everybody on the line was jiggling and hissing and carrying on, you know. Here was this poor old guy who's trying to make his way through the buttons and all of that, and of course, the more they did it, the more upset he got, and so it took forever, and nobody had any patience. It was like they couldn't wait the extra half a minute. And I thought to myself, I don't want to grow old in this city. I just don't want to. this is not a good place to be old. And then we moved, my partner and I moved out to Berkeley, and she said, you know, there's an awful lot of old people in this town. And I said, no, there aren't any more than there are in New York, but they don't hide here. And that's really what it amounts to. Do you have to hide? You know, can you be seen? We go to a restaurant, and almost invariably I'm treated like my partner's mother. Well, okay, I guess I look like my partner's mother. But, you know, there's certain attitudes. There's certain, we don't want to know that we're going to get old. People don't want to know that they're going to have wrinkles. There's all this stuff, age creams, so you should look like you're getting old. And we've turned ourselves against our own aging process. And old people feel this wherever they go. Now, obviously, some people become infirm when they get older, and some people don't. And we don't all have to be treated in the same way. You know, I look in the mirror and I say, yes, that's 70. I have to practice saying it because 70 seems to me to be old. You know, it is. And I have to practice saying I'm old and be proud of that. But why do I have to go through all these contortions? Because we have really disowned our old people.
3: I want to take a moment and say that my guest this week is Ronnie Gilbert. She's talking about her life, her stories. You're listening to Radio Curious, and I'm Barry Vogel. Ronnie, why do you think it is that our American culture has these attitudes towards people who have many years in their life?
2: Because it sells a lot of cosmetics, that's why.
3: It's only a commercial issue?
2: Of course. We're a mercantile society. Everything is merchandise. And whatever can be made money on, whatever can be merchandised, that's a very simplistic answer that I've just given you. But the thing is, we feed ourselves off of that kind of thing, you know. It's also economic. I think we're going to see some changes happening now as the population ages, but the idea that, you know, that we need to get out of the way so that we make room for young people, we do get out of the way. We do make room for them. But so does the society have to make room for us. No? Why do we got to hand our kids? Terrible, terrible. For kids to grow up in an atmosphere which says, when I get old, nobody's going to want me, I'm going to be useless. Ooh, terrible.
3: That doesn't work.
2: I don't think so. Very bad for everybody.
3: In the years that you've been singing and alive and traveling around, I know that you've seen many different people and been in many different towns and cities in the United States and throughout the world. I'd like to ask you how you've seen the change of the spirit of the people evolve over these years.
2: Well, it's been a long life, and I've seen a lot of changes. You know, right after the war, the war to fight fascism, to get rid of Hitler and all of that, we all came out of that with a sense of great hope and a sense that now that that great fight was won and at such a cost of life and you know, people's well-being, the world was going to be a smarter place, a wiser, better place. We learned a lot about people that lived in those days. It was so far away when you said Russia, you know, it was just so far away. Today it's nothing. Everybody travels, everybody. But in those days, it was really something to go on a trip that would take you to another country. So we all thought, oh, this is what we're going to have now is a real sense of kinship with the world. Well, it didn't happen. What happens almost as soon as the war ended, even before, Soviet Union and the United States were in a war with each other after being allies. And both sides, you know, the leaders of both sides were making political hay out of all that. And we ended up in a Cold War, and one that cost this country, cost this society a huge amount in self-confidence, in fairness, and so on. We hit into the McCarthy period, you know, and what's called the McCarthy period, though it happened before McCarthy and after. And we were caught up in that. We were out there singing peace songs. We were out there singing around the world songs.
3: The Weavers, you speak
2: Weavers about. I'm talking about, yeah. And we were definitely on the wrong side of things, because what we were supposed to be doing was whipping up a war hysteria. And we were no part of that. we were also strong unionists, and we were lefties, you know, and left was a bad word, and red was pinko and fellow traveler and all of this, all these pejoratives, you know. So when we traveled, at first we saw a great hope and a great, or at least I did, a great sense of enjoyment and fun and hope for the future. And then it turned into a kind of fear, kind of silence. We were blacklisted, so we didn't travel for a period of time. And when we got back on the road again, there was a kind of despair. And you saw the result of this kind of, God, here, we're back at it again. You know, now we're going to fight the Russians.
3: The year you speak of would be when?
2: Well, when we started traveling again after we were blacklisted, it would have been in the 60s by that time. We got together once again in 1956 for the Weavers at Carnegie Hall. And the year after that, we began very limited traveling. We were still blacklisted. Our records weren't played on the radio. We couldn't be on television. We were definitely not hireable in any of the media. But we did play small concerts, and we played colleges, and you know, people directly did not care much about this. This was something that was whipped up by people who made hay out of advertising and things like that. So we did have a wonderful audience there, and saw the beginnings of the affluent society that we had. And I tell you, nowadays, I'm feeling like there's a whole new generation out there. I see these young high school kids, very much their own people. They haven't picked up on the despair. They seem to be finding their own way. And of course it goes in extremes. There's some that are really very cynical. But many young people that I've spoken to recently have a lot of hope for the future, and it is not Pollyanna hope. It's they know that they're in a new world of technology, then they're learning how to use it. There's some very interesting things happening. I just saw a documentary about it. A famous old maverick journalist of the 30s, 40s, 50s, George Seldes, who started a publication called In Fact. All the journalists in the country used to subscribe to In Fact because it was the only place they could trust to get news that wasn't biased. I.F. Stone, who put out a famous weekly called I.F. Stone's Weekly, modeled it on Seldes. Now, I've just been told that there is such a thing on the Internet. And it's available not just to journalists, it's available to everybody. I find that hugely exciting. And these kids know it. I mean, it's second nature to them. And they know how to plug into that. They know how to use that. So I have a lot of hope. I feel like the generation of kids knows something we didn't when we were very, very young, because it's a different world. And I have a lot of hope for the future. I can't say what the whole country is like. There's a lot of bad things happening for sure. But I think that we have reason for hope as well.
3: In looking not necessarily towards the past, but in reviewing the past, I understand you're working on a series of interviews that

0: selling it for theatrical, for monologues and so on, and also Studs' own introduction, which is just hilarious, of his problems with technology. And of course that runs through the book too, you know, different people's attitudes towards technology. So I'm having a time of my life. I just love this work. And Timothy, of course, so she and I have worked together a lot in the theater. She's directed my production, the production that I did of my own play about Mother Jones at the Berkeley Rep. So we are old working buddies, too.
1: It sounds wonderful. Ronnie, I'd like to ask you how you chose the title, This Train Still Runs, for the CD that you and Holly released.
0: It's a song by Janice Ian. Janice Ian, a couple of years ago, put out a CD for the first time in a long time, and it was full of the most wonderful songs, and that was one of them. When we started talking about doing this show together, I said, Holly, you and me have got to sing this song. This has got to be one of our songs, and she agreed. And so we do it as a duet, and it just seemed like the perfect title. We haven't been together for a decade, but this train still runs. And individually, these trains still run. So it seemed like the logical title for the CD.
1: Ronnie, I want to thank you very much for joining us here on Radio Curious. But before we close, I want to ask you the question that I ask all of my guests at the close of an interview. And that is, could you tell us about an interesting book that you've read lately?
0: Oh, which one? I'll tell you this one I just finished, but I don't know what it's got to do with anything. But I had never read any Salman Rushdie. And I just read a book called The Moor's Last Sigh, which is just a fabulous book. It's just so fascinating. This guy is such an incredible writer. It's part fantasy, part history, part, well, just I don't know. I mean, I don't know where it began. I don't know. What shall I tell you about it? Get it and read it.
1: Well, that's it.
0: Oh, hey, wait a minute. I've got a great book I'd like to tell you about.
1: Go for it.
0: One of the best books I've read in a long time, it's a very small book, it's not a great big deal, is a book called Making Movies by Sidney Lumet. And I have to say that it is one of the best things I've ever read on film. It's not deep, it's very, very accessible. And suddenly it just gives me a whole new look at movies. We've been going out and getting all the Sidney Lumet movies and looking at them on videotape. It's just a delightful book. It's funny. It's informative. And for people who love movies, I can't recommend anything better. The other book that I just read recently is a marvelous memoir by Vladimir Posner, who is a journalist who's I don't know, he's kind of half Russian, half American. I don't know which half is more prominent. It's a terrific book and will tell people a lot about what was going on in the Soviet Union, in the United States, during the Cold War years and after. He's quite a remarkable guy. That's a hard question.
1: Ronnie Gilbert, I want to thank you very much for joining us here on Radio Curious.
0: Thank you. Thank you very much.
1: Holly Neer and I spoke briefly by phone on June 8, 2015. She shared a few of her memories of Ronnie Gilbert, her longtime friend.
2: When I was a child growing up, I listened to a lot of the great singers. I actually would lip sync to some of them, and I could feel their voices coming through my little body. And when I heard Ronnie's voice singing with the Weavers, she soared above these other three men's vocals in a kind of extraordinary way, and you could just feel the power and energy of her voice. I had been singing with Ronnie since I was a child and had no idea that I would meet her in my 20s and that we would go on to tour together and record together and be lifelong friends. My relationship with her started long before she knew it, and then when we did finally meet, we sang a little bit together, and our friend said, you all can't keep that a secret. You've got to take it out to the public. What was wonderful about touring with Ronnie is that our collaboration brought an amazing audience of people. We were cross-generational, so there were people from the

0: old left, people who had experienced the devastation of McCarthyism. And then there were the new young feminists that were coming to hear my work, as well as the younger anti-war people who were organizing to stop the war against Vietnam and working around Nicaragua Solidarity in Chile. And so here were all these different kinds of folks who all came to this concert and met each other. And some people were like grandparents who brought their children as well as their grandchildren to the concert. So we felt like we were in the presence of a most remarkable audience of activists and thinkers. And it was thrilling. What was very exciting for Ronnie and I was that both of us had theater training. Ronnie worked in the theater a lot. She was quite a powerful actor. And so when we performed, we took the music a little bit outside of the traditional folk genre. We took folk songs and songs that had social commentary and political ideas in it, but we mixed in some standards and Broadway songs, and we also took the folk songs, the stories that were coming through them, and dramatized them a little bit. So the concert was unique in that regard, and she had such a big voice that I never had to back off vocally. I was born with a big voice, and sometimes I have to back off and blend a little bit with whatever the other voices are. But with Ronnie, we could just meet head on, and that created a kind of tension on stage, a theatricality, a drama that was very exciting, and I think the audience felt that.
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0: You're welcome. She will be missed, but boy, she sure did leave a legacy.
1: We conclude this tribute to Ronnie Gilbert with a portion of Mothers, Daughters, Wives, written by Judy Small and recorded by Ronnie Gilbert in January 2007.

The memory and lessons of folk singer Ronnie Gilbert are honored in this archive edition of Radio Curious, recorded in September 1996, and concluded with Holly Neer sharing her thoughts and memories of her longtime friend, recorded on June 8, 2015. 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The books Ronnie Gilbert recommended in 1996 are The Moor's Last Sigh by Salman Rushdie, Making Movies by Sidney Lumet, and Eyewitness, A Personal Account of the Unraveling of the Soviet Union by Vladimir Posner. 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The postal address is 700 West Smith Street, Ukiah, California, 95482. The phone is 707-621-5075. Ignacio Ayala is the assistant producer. I'm host and producer Barry Vogel. Thank you for listening.

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1: All right. We are here. Part three. This part three has been a long time coming, but we are here to go, and we are in the three-part series, four-part, I don't know how many parts, but I can let you know that what we're talking about is the real. And before we get into the real, let's talk about Mitch Miller. Mitch Miller is the gentleman from 3M Media that does all of the editing for this show. Thank you, Mitch, for all that you do. Now, let's get right to it. Who wants to start first? You know, give us your name, you know, a little bit. Just give us your name. That way they know who you are, and then let's go to it.
2: Hello. My name is Jesus Dominguez. I'm currently a full-time college student here at Modesto Junior College. Continue striving in to now. Been through a lot of struggles. Been through a lot of troubles, tribulations for this past year. For a couple of years already. But still standing strong and firm. You know, I've been through a lot of addictions, as I was mentioning in the previous real talk, right? But things are progressing. You know, and all I can think about is just, you know, just kind of, you know, the testimonies that are at hand. The ones that, the struggles that I, you know, myself has to live with on a daily basis, right? It's something that isn't easy, but, you know, just yesterday, I had the opportunity to confess, you know, share part of my story, you know, and it's something that's really hard. And I know I go back and analyze my whole situation these past 9 years and how difficult it is to go off and give that confession, you know, like, hey, you know what, like, I'm messing up, like, this is really tearing me apart. I'm having something on my shoulders where I can't. It's heavy, you know, and those moments and moments like that, because it's hard, like, to just even just let that out of your inner self, right? It's something that, like, I even say, like, it's something that, you know, just those demons, it's just right there, like, no, it's not allowing you to, you know, like, no, like, you're not gonna, they're mine,
1: yep,
2: type of thing, right? But, you know, I get people that are godly driven, that manifest through them, you know, to tell me my netas, you know, that's what I always say, my netas, my real, what it is. And in all reality, those are those moments where you feel those blessings, right? And with no judgment, no criticism, like, no, like, they're not being criticized. And that's something beautiful, man. You know, that's something that I've never thought I would experience in my life. These past 9 years, almost hitting 9 years in July, July 8th, when my life completely changed, that's something that has driven me to do and who I am. And try to, you know, grow. And that's something really difficult for myself. These past 8 months, 7 months have been really, a really critical part of my life where I had to pause and I had to sit down. I always say that God had to sit me down, right? Like siéntate, you know, like, sit down for a little bit, you know, and really see what's going on with you, you know. But even that part can be difficult. It can be really difficult for myself. Even without alcohol and drugs involved, because I was really into that. I was really struggling with my addictions and doing a lot of wrongdoings, and my behaviors were out of pocket. And then sometimes even to this day, they can be affecting, you know, third parties, you know, the people that I love, that support me. But that forgiving part that comes from up there is just something really beautiful, man. You know, it's something to value and cherish in all reality. And I don't know. I came across listening to something just today or just this weekend, and the fact that what it said, like, you're going to face all these tribulations, you're going to face all these troubles, but That's because they're trying to pull you. Like, God's trying to pull you. He's hitting you. He's not hitting everybody else. No, he's hitting you. He's getting at you while you're going through these challenges, right? And it's something that's just like, man, like, and it hurts. Like, it's something deep. It's deep inside of you. But, you know, it's just something that, you know, just I kind of look at it, man, even this is a blessing. These challenges are blessings, right?
1: Yeah, they are.
2: There's something that's a big blessing. And, you know, I'm really, at this point in my life, I have a really strong support system, right? And it's something that I just got to keep grasping. I got to keep grabbing it, you know, get away, stay strong.
1: You know, it's we're in spiritual warfare. You know, I mean, I'm not afraid to say that. And, you know, one of the scriptures that I read that I go over is Ephesians chapter 6, verses 10 through 20, which is putting on the full armor of God. Because, like, when you walk out, it's like, you know what? It's a battle. Because it's like when you think you're tired, because the enemy is sitting there looking like, just literally, dude, he's sitting in a chair in your room looking at you asleep like, how can I get over on this fool? Because like, he's always plotting. So we got to be always ready. But John, man, speaking of that, bro, where are you at right now?
3: I'm in a happy place, bro. And thank you for speaking on Ephesians, bro. I'll be honest with you, that's one of my favorite passages. It's when I was in my recovery in the shelter. I was having a hard time just, you know, getting acclimated back into society and everything and getting my head right, figuring out what's my next plan, because I got too complacent in what I was doing. And you know, I was ready to walk. And, you know, at one point I gave up and I was ready to go back into my addiction, because it just, nothing was making sense. Mm-hmm. And I didn't have enough thought into what I'm going to do next when I graduate from the recovery. And one of my friends sat me down, and he's open. He goes, "Yeah, bro, this might help you." And he says, you know, I see a lot of good in you, John. Your heart, even from the staff, that would say the same thing. A lot of them tell me, you know, oh, you know, you should change, you know, the way you talk or the way you deal with people. And it hurt me, because I didn't want to change who I was. Like, even when I was in my addiction, bro, I would sit there and I would, 2-3 in the morning, whatever, looking out my window, and I'd see some dude over there trying to put a tarp on his RV, or he had, because he's so twacked out, he couldn't focus on putting his tent up, you know? And I would just grab whatever the tools I had, and if I knew I had a blanket or this and that I would go give. And I didn't want to change that about me. You know, they say that, you know, in biblical sense, you know, if your neighbor comes knocking on your door and asks you for something that you have and you turn him away, that's a sin. Straight up, that's a sin. And so I took that to heart. So even when I was in my addiction, I kept, or at least I tried to keep a moral compass to do the right thing for the next man. Because whatever I was doing in my addiction was my misery, and I wasn't sharing that misery. And when, you know, if I may, I got to the point where I would just tell you straight up, like, look, bro, I'm trying to kill myself. And I know this. I'm at peace with this. I no longer want to be in this world. Mm-hmm. And to pray as hard as you would for a loved one, say if they were in the hospital passing away, or, you know, yeah, I mean, you're praying with all your might, all your soul to just, you know, hey, change places, let this person live. That's how bad I would pray for death. And waking up, I would curse God. I'd be like, you know, I would start crying that I woke up, because I was done. And to embrace that part of death, it does something to you. And the way I would meet you would be just straight up, look, bro, I don't care about you, your past, your future, your kids, your school. I really don't care. If you OD right in front of me, I'm going to grab your stuff, walk over you, and I'm going to go on about my day, not care about you. That's how exited and disassociated I was with society, with trusting somebody, because I had been stabbed in the back and just burnt for so long that I gave up on humanity. Mm-hmm. But being able to get through all that and come to school and find a purpose, you know, and it wasn't something I was looking for, because the more that I pushed to control my life in a course that I wanted it to go to, look at all the chaos that I caused and created, not just myself, but those that were there by my side helping me that I never gave credit, because in my mind, I did everything. I did all this, not giving the glory to God, not giving the glory to who was by my side. So I started to learn how to just succumb, you know, like the Nessie commercial, like just fall into the pool. I remember waking up one day and go, you know what? all right, I'm gonna give this a chance. I'm done cursing God. I'm done cursing and blaming everything else for the actions that I caused and created and allowed, and started wearing my own badge. And that was a gut check, you know, because you know, you get that machismo, like, you know, I got this. And it's okay to ask for help, bro. You know, it's okay to say that you're weak because you don't understand. It's okay to say that I need to learn from you, even though you feel superior, when you're in no way more superior than anybody else. You're an equal to that next brother or that next sister. And you need to open your mind to be able to be accepting of the things that you don't understand or you can't make sense of. Stop making sense of it. Because like it says in the Bible, why worry about today and let tomorrow worry about itself? Mm-hmm. For you know, do the birds look for food? No.
1: You know, Jesus talking to his disciples.
3: You just let it happen.
1: About what you're going to eat, what you're going to wear.
3: So by doing that, I just decided to let whatever in life come to me. And when I did that, the floodgates opened, bro. Then all of a sudden, I came down to school, got involved, got enrolled, met David Lujan, just the people in the RSN, Rising Scholars Network, listening to his story. Mm-hmm. And thinking, oh my God, bro, you know, this dude did how many years? And he's a director? That right there blew my mind. And for him to sit down and take the time, and he was busy to help me get signed up for school. And then 3 days later, I was in Leyte, Spain's 110 in human services, learning about the things that I wanted to understand. Like, why did I do the things and a lot of the things in my life when I knew they were wrong? But yet, here I was using this crutch and depression and manipulation. And I found a hustle. Let's put it that way. I found a hustle to be an addict. And it was easy. But to take the time to understand the wrongs and the reasonings behind my wrongs allowed me to have an opportunity to say that I'm sorry to my loved ones and those that I burnt, but not just say that I'm sorry and hope that they accept and embrace my apology. I'm actually doing it with remorse, to take the time to understand the pain that I caused, the bad decisions that I made in my life, and the people that I allowed next to me that allowed me to be able to do the things that I did that was demonic. And then taking the time to be able to take whatever time I had left and volunteer that with the community, getting involved with Jesus, getting involved with the liaison, or was it, what is it, the community liaisons, and then getting involved with the Stanley's House Homeless Alliance Committee, being able to have an actual voice, but because of the experience that I went through, be able to help them understand the things that are missing from either the community services or like case management, all that kinds of stuff. And then being able to bring that to MJC as well with my lived experience, getting along with Melanie Veru, going back to the place where I was locked up for 16 months, the same bunk that I sat there trading honey buns and playing cards and showing these guys, look, bro, I've been there. That feeling of being in a rut, that feeling of distraught, being like you got no other choice but what you've learned, which is on the street or doing this, doing that. Take that same intelligence and you understood how to make that hustle and put it into yourself, put it into that education, put it into something that gives you a plan B. And that will also give you drive, ambition, and a different purpose that you never thought was there. And to give human community service and go to the mission where I graduated from, and to be able to continue to help make meals, continue to do the things that I was gifted by, which was food, shelter, companionship, a chance, a hope. To be able to give that back to somebody else, because I've already gone through this situation, and getting involved with all the human services, all the four freaking clubs I'm involved in, being on the ICCW speaker, all these things I never in my life would have thought that I would have done, all because of my addiction, because of the bad choices I made, and now I'm turning them into a positive situation. And being and bro, you know me, I can go out on campus now, and I can't go out anywhere, hear my name called across the campus. Never in my life did I think that something like that would happen. Mm-hmm. Just because I've been consistent and I've showed positivity. Mm-hmm. And I've tried to do nothing but connect the community with the school, or if a student needs help. Like last night, I was on the phone till like 2 a.m. with the fellow student that just, she doesn't know how to navigate through what she's going through. And there's a lot of that is unsaid, or actually not even paid attention to, even if the signs are there. And we're going to school for all this. It, to me, it's just a humane thing to do. If you love, why can't you care? If you're smart, why can't you help teach? If you're human, why can't you put human kindness back into humanity?
1: On that note, what about you, Liv? What you got to say on this?
4: I kind of want to go off of what John was just saying right now. You know, it's the identifying the imposter syndrome in ourselves, because we are our best critics, right? We tear ourselves apart and think so less of us, but we have community around us who sees us in a different light, who provides the path for us. But ultimately, we've spoke a lot about spiritual, religious type things, so please give me the floor on that when I say it's God's waiting room. You've been in God's waiting room all that time. You know, we go through trials and tribulations that we are meant to go through to give us the strength and the knowledge and experiences to help somebody else through it. So it's three times you might go through something: when you're going through it, when you're healing from it, and when you're walking someone else through those things. And this campus was not in my plan 5 years ago, right? 5 years ago, making over $125,000 a year, I would have never thought about going back to school. And a life-changing experience for me was my mental health changed. I couldn't function on a normal daily basis. The only thing I did do was shower. The only thing I did do was say bye to my daughter. I can't look back in that year and even remember half of the year of how my daughter was even cared for, because I don't recall that much, because my depression took over so much. Being on this campus and the community that we have built, the connections we have, the mentors that come across us every single day, every single hour, I feel we meet somebody new who presents us with something new. And I truly believe that is part of God's waiting room. Your plan changes. It's not your plan. It's, we are reminded that it's His plan, and it's been His plan all along. And when life may look like something to us, He's rerouting us in a different way. And it's having the faith, like you said, John, like just being able to navigate in those areas and take those opportunities to bless someone, to bring someone else hope, to give them that experience that you had, to show them they're not where they stand. You're not your background. You're not your past. Those things may mold you into who you are, but you have a decision every day to wake up and to be a good person to yourself, to be a good person to the community that you are a part of, and to bring other people along with you, you know? And that's what I feel. When I connected with many of the human service majors here on campus, it opened doors that I would never even imagine I walked through. You know, sitting here today, I never would have had the courage 12 months ago to be recording anything that was going to be publicly broadcast in the city that I walk the streets in, if I'm being completely honest with you. I didn't have it in me. I enjoyed public speaking, but you couldn't, after my depressive episode years ago, you couldn't get me to public speak. I used to be a manager in a sales training. I couldn't even think about teaching somebody something. But every single day, all of my peers, all of my friends that have turned into my family remind me what I'm capable of, what I bring to the table, how I'm navigating my life is actually impactful positively to them. And I didn't realize how many people's lives I was changing while they were changing me. And I think that's something we don't realize. If we get up and are in such a routine, we can't appreciate what we're living through. What is the point of living, right? Are you existing, or are you experiencing your life?
1: You know, I like, you know, the thing that comes out of this whole conversation, there's one word that comes to my mind, and that's thankful. Mm. You know, hearing your stories. We got about 12 minutes. Looks like this might be a part four. You know, y'all are going to be reoccurring, because every life here is evolution and a revelation. In the revolution, that's a trick on, it's a play on words, but if you think about it, man, you know what I mean? You're evolving, and in your evolution, there are revelations of who you are and how God's working, and then you're in the revolution against literally the enemy.
3: And nevertheless, not a life left behind.
1: Nope. So I got to ask you all this. You know, like I said, we got about 10 minutes. For individuals out there that are in the thick of things, that's trying to change their life, thinking about changing their life, but you know, for whatever reason, they're not able to step up to the plate. What's your advice for someone that's out there that's in the struggle?
4: I encourage you to remind yourself that you are not your choices. Your choices may impact you in the present, and they may impact something in your future. But my encouragement is to forgive yourself for what you did not know. Give yourself grace and know that if you are being woke up, you still have purpose. And that purpose may not be right now, but never give up on that.
1: Wow.
3: I say this all the time, and I'm known for this. And I really am reaching out to those that feel less than or beneath. And it's something that I had to learn, and I tell women all the time this exact thing is to know your worth, regardless of what others say to you, how your superiors or people how you look up to say anything bad about you, down to you. You know what? Whatever they say to you does not define who you are. The things that you did in your life in your past does not define who you are right now or what you could apprehend in the future. The thing about people not stepping up is support and fear of the unknown, because it's something new. They're outside their comfort box. All I got to tell people is, like, look, if you come to school and you see some of these people in these groups, you'll recognize and realize that a lot of the people have had it way worse than even with my story. I still meet people that I'm like, oh, dang, bro. I thought I had it bad. No, I really didn't. That struggle that you deal with on a daily is valid. Okay, that's the one thing that I wish that somebody would have touched me on the shoulder whenever I was going through my addiction, my sadness, my depression. Just that human contact of saying, you know what, regardless of how I think you feel or what you're going through, your feelings that you're feeling are completely valid to you. I might not understand them, but they're real. But nonetheless, I'm here to help you out. It's not a hand up. It's not a handout. It's a hand up. Mm-hmm. I'm your brother, and I don't mean to harm you. All I want to do is edify you, and understanding how to navigate that when you come to school. And the worst question you can ask is the one that you don't. So, you know, speak up and believe in yourself. That's the biggest thing, is to believe in yourself. Because I look at all these people here, and you heard their stories from where they were a year ago or whatever. But John, look at us now. Look at where we're at. Look at what we're accomplishing and the mark that we're leaving behind as we're going through everybody else's life.
1: Man. What about you, man?
2: You know, just listening to Elizabeth and John, it gives me a refresher. Like, I was in that moment in time where all my wrongdoings were placed on me really tough, and I couldn't get out of that, right? But the moment I hit home, and you know, out of so many, the moment I got there, they told me, welcome home. You know, and he goes, God has forgiven you. You have to forgive yourself. And that's a process that's really tough. It's tough. But at the end of the day, when you start feeling lighter again, and the fear does kick in. Fear of the unknown. Fear of the unknown and those new beginnings, right? And all these positive things that I've never seen before. Because that's how it was. I've never seen myself here in college. It's a fear that kicked in. I've never seen myself being a federal chaplain. I've never seen myself, you know, starting the human services club, right? And connecting with my community. I've never seen it. And that fear was always there. But the moment you confront that fear, right, things will be great. It's okay to be afraid. It's okay to be afraid for the good and the bad. I was told last week, they told me, look, man, as long as you know good and bad. You've known good and bad since you were 7 years old, right? But as long as you take the right decision with the good, and if it messes up throughout the process, it's okay. It's going to be okay. But it's the moment when you start doing the bad, it's like, bro, okay, it is going to place a burden, or it's going to place something. But it's just about taking the right decision. And that's even hard itself. And that fear is always going to be there. With life decisions, that fear is always going to be there, no matter what. But from my point of view, for those out there, is reach program, reach church, reach something that's going to have that peer support. You're going to have community that's going to guide you. It's going to tell you, once again, your netas, they're going to tell you, hey, check it out. Like, you're wrong, bro. You know? And sometimes you just got to hear it. You know what I mean? You have to. Even though, like, it twirls me up inside. You know, yep. It twirls you up. Like, ooh, like.
1: Yeah.
2: But hey, you know, at the end of the day, those are blessings. That's the help that we need. That's the help that we need. And, you know, for those out there, you know, just, you know, seek it. It completely changed my life around.
1: The real ones out there, you know, they are going to keep it real with you. And sometimes they'll say something that will hurt you for that period of time. But the thing about it is they're not there to hurt you. It's because they have been there and they see, like, man, you step on that train, the track's getting ready to end and there's a cliff.
3: You know, some of the folks, people, I say this a lot, bro. And these guys know this about me too. Whenever you talk to me, look, I'm going to tell you straight up. I'm not going to tell you what you want to hear.
4: That's right.
3: I'm going to tell you what you need to hear. Right. And if you get butthurt or you need a band-aid for your emotions, then obviously what I just said and touched on, you need to focus on yourself. Because I'm not here to sit there and enable you to be less than. Mm-hmm. I'm here to edify you. I'm here to show you that I see the strength in you that you don't.
4: That's right.
3: But I won't overstep my boundaries. That's real talk.
1: There you go. Because when you start overstepping your boundaries, sometimes if you try to sugarcoat something or even help somebody that doesn't want the help, sometimes we get in the way of what God's doing.
3: Amen.
1: You know what I'm saying? Because like God, you know, he has a funny way of putting the smack down on you.
3: But if you think about the biblical sense too, he's not going to put something in front of you that's going to hurt you.
1: No, exactly.
3: And that's the thing you got to always understand.
1: Correct.
3: When I was in my mess, I was always fearful of, oh, I'm going to get jumped or I'm going to get punked for whatever I got left in my tent. Mm-hmm. And I let that fear take over me. Until I realized, I've been in this situation for how long? And I don't got no broken bones. It's just all me being paranoid. Mm-hmm. and trying to protect whatever I had left. And so then when I let that go, John, I was able to find freedom.
1: Mm. Mm, mm, mm. You know, we are coming to the end. And we probably got about a minute and a half. Does anybody got anything positive to say? So that we leave here with something for someone to benefit from.
4: Grow in the direction that feels right for you, even if it looks different than what you had planned, or if other people are discouraging you to do so.
1: Wow. What about you, Joe?
3: I would have to say that regardless of what you feel, what you've been through, time heals all. And even like for myself, like I dropped out of feeling in love, but nonetheless, you know, I met individuals like these two here, and it might be not the kind of love that I thought it was, but understanding yourself, getting in tune with yourself, whatever you feel that you're voided of, it will be fulfilled over time. And just believe in what you're doing and don't give up on yourself. Remember your worth. Remember your value.
1: And last but not least.
2: Well, for me, it's just, you know, just feel the moment, feel the bad, feel the good. Enjoy it, whether it's good, bad, and value those moments at its finest, because you'll look back. I remember that feeling. Look how where I'm at now. Look at this feeling. Mm-hmm. Just enjoy the moment. Enjoy today.
1: I heard that. And on that note, folks, we have come to the end of this episode. We've come to the end of the show, but it's definitely not over, because you know we will be back. Tune on in next week. We'll have another one for you. And we're out.

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1: Hi, this is Margie calling from Modesto. I've been listening to the webcast, and I think it's just great. Keep up the good work.

0: Can you eat them with chicken nugget?
1: I'm Rick Smith, and this is Labor History in 2. On this day in labor history, the year was 1939. That was the day striking auto workers in Cleveland, Ohio, defended their picket lines in what is known as the Battle of East 140th Street. Members of UAW Local 45 at GM's Fisher Body Plant had been on strike for 3 weeks. They had joined striking GM workers at 12 plants throughout Michigan. They demanded a supplemental agreement granting skilled workers wage increases, overtime adjustments and seniority, and apprentice provisions. In Cleveland, strikers vowed to stop the scabbing and were mostly successful. Now, at the start of the morning shift, a scab attempted to plow through the picket lines at a high rate of speed. Strikers flooded the gates and brought the scab car to a virtual stop. As they attempted to convince him not to cross through, mounted police viciously charged and attacked the strikers. Police continued to shoot tear gas guns from behind plant gates. Soon, there were more than 5,000 picketers fighting with police as workers poured out from half a dozen nearby plants to support the strikers. For over 2 hours, workers showered strike-breaking forces with bricks, rocks, and paving blocks. They overturned scab cars and drove the police off the street and into the plant. Fighting broke out again in the afternoon when police tried to bring in more tear gas supplies. Strike leaders directed activities from an amplifier on the roof of a nearby restaurant. The next day, famed Prohibition crusader Elliot Ness, now Cleveland's director of public safety, enforced a 500-yard riot zone, banning all gatherings near the gates and limited picketers to 7 at each gate. Strikers began picketing the homes of known scabs and would ratify a new contract just days later. Like what you hear? Check out more at laborhistoryin2.com.

You're listening to the American Democracy Minute, keeping your government by and for the people. The U.S. Election Assistance Commission reports over 772,000 poll workers served during the 2024 general election, but shortages were common. National Poll Worker Recruitment Day is August 11th, and supporting our election system is an excellent way to celebrate America's 250 years of democracy. Municipalities report that an aging workforce and the political climate have contributed to the shortages, and the EAC reports that 48% of jurisdictions reported having a very or somewhat difficult time recruiting poll workers in their communities. Election security doesn't just happen by passing restrictive laws. Elections are secured by city and county officials and members of the community. Poll worker duties can be outside the rail, meaning directing voters, verifying identity, and registering new voters, or inside the rail, monitoring the election process, assisting voters, tabulating ballots, and running reports. Typically, poll workers must be 18, registered voters, and live in their community. Training is usually conducted by county or state officials in August or September in preparation for the general election. Depending on your community, poll workers sometimes

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0: Hi, this is Steve Summers, and this week on The Oldies Time Machine, the doo-wopper is by Shep and the Limelights. Not their biggest hit, but representative of their fine work. The instrumental nugget is by the godfather of the power chord and inventor of guitar, fuzz distortion, Link Wray. And you won't want to miss the radio station survey song, one I've never heard before, and a request for longtime listener Duncan Holmes. And the title of the song is in French. Now it's time to check in with the Mid-Ohio studios. I think I hear something. Wyatt, Wyatt, come in.
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2: In this week's Motown Memory, the Satin Tones honor Detroit with a bonus dose of doo-wop. In this week's Elvis Moment, we play Presley's version of one of the three songs that Little Richard wrote while working as a dishwasher at a Greyhound bus station in Macon, Georgia.
0: Thanks, Wyatt. And now Wyatt and I are ready to take the escalator up to the space shuttle and get ready for the launch.
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0: Lavender Blue from Sammy Turner, being played at WKBW Buffalo, New York, July 31st, 1959. And we started off the Oldies Time Machine with a very appropriate song for this time of year, Summer in the City. About a week ago, I received word that early rock and roller Freddie Boom Boom Cannon passed away in a hospice facility in Oxnard, California, after a brief battle with cancer. Although Cannon was born in New England, he had amassed fans all over the world. He was a rocker through and through, pounding drum beats, and woo-woo became his trademark. I had the pleasure of interviewing Freddie Cannon a few years ago, and then met him at an oldies show in Lowell, Massachusetts, where I had my picture taken with him. Till the end, Freddie had the great enthusiasm for the business and loved his fans. This week on the Oldies Time Machine, we take a moment to remember Freddie Boom Boom Cannon and all his great hits that he gave us in the 60s, including Way Down Yonder in New Orleans, Abigail Beecher, Action, Palisades Park, and Tallahassee Lassie.
1: Hi, this is Freddie Boom Boom Cannon, letting you know where the action is with Steve Summers on WKNH, King, New Hampshire.

In addition to giving us some great hit records, Freddie Cannon also did some jingles. He recorded some jingles for disc jockeys around New England and upstate New York. In my collection of radio station memorabilia, I have a jingle done for Arnie Ginsberg, who was a popular disc jockey on WMEX Boston during the 1950s and 60s. For Arnie Ginsberg's jingle, Freddie changed the lyrics to one of his minor hits, Patty Baby. The new lyrics went like this. Arnie Ginsberg, the guy with a swinging show down in Boston, Mass., he's the guy the kids all know. If you're feeling blue, he'll make you smile at 1510 on your radio dial. Arnie Ginsberg on WMEX Radio. Arnie Ginsberg!

all his hits, Palisades Park is my favorite, written by future Gong Show host Chuck Barris. Freddie's enthusiastic style and the genius of Bob Crew's idea to add a pipe organ and vibrant roller coaster sound effects brought the song to life. It made me feel like I was right in the middle of an amusement park.

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One of the key elements of these surveys was the Big K Record of the Week. 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On July 31st, 1959, at WKBW Buffalo, the Big K Record of the Week was by the Everly Brothers.

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2: Wyatt's got the Motown memory coming up, but first, here's a song that you might have forgotten about. A song by Frankie Avalon. It did not make the Billboard charts, a rare one. However, the song did make the top 30 at many radio stations, including WNDR, Syracuse, New York. Voyage to the Bottom of the Sea from Frankie Avalon. It's from the 1960 movie of the same name.

0: I've got Sam the Sham and the Pharaohs coming up, but I want to check in with Wyatt because he's got the Motown Memory coming up shortly. What's up, Wyatt?
1: In this week's Motown Memory, the Satin Tones honor Detroit with a bonus dose of doo-wop.
2: Oh!
3: Who's that I see walking in these woods? Why, it's Little Red Riding Hood.

0: Here's this week's Motown Memory on the Oldies Time Machine with Wyatt Cushing.
1: The Satin Tones were an American R&B group who recorded together in the late 1950s and early 60s. They are notable as the first group ever to record a single for Motown, beating out Smokey Robinson's group, The Miracles, by 3 months. Their first record, Going to the Hop, was not a success, but group members later claimed the title of the B-side, which we are featuring today, led to Gordy adopting the name Motown a few months later. Like the A-side, this is another up-tempo doo-wop number, but at a faster pace and more pop and R&B overtones. Basically, it's a song praising the joys of Detroit. Maybe we can sell Steve on the idea that this is an extra dose of doo-wop for this week. Anyway, done by the Satin Tones, the Motown memory for this week is titled Motor City.
2: The Motor City, that's the place I'm

0: Steve Summers is exploring Lake Champlain in Vermont. He's searching for the lake monster known as Champ and a treasure of music at the bottom of the lake. It's a waterlogged melody on the oldies time machine.
1: Summertime, time to do some snorkeling in Lake Champlain in Burlington, Vermont. You know, that big lake that hugs the Vermont and New York border. Well, here's one that was played in Baltimore, Maryland. It reached number 5 on Baltimore radio, a number 87 national hit. The group was from Baltimore, Maryland, and they would call themselves the Lafayettes. Life's too short.

0: Enjoy the oldies time machine when it's hot. No matter what the weather is, you can enjoy the oldies time machine. It takes you back, back.
1: Summertime, late July, early August. It's hot out there, yeah. Let's go to a Stone Soul picnic with a Fifth Dimension.

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1: Shep and the Limelights, a group from Queens, New York, followed the success of their smash hit Daddy's Home and kept the group's momentum going on the charts with a song written by the group's lead singer, James Shep Shepherd, and peaked at number 42 on the Billboard pop charts. The leader of the group, James Shepherd, is remembered for composing what is considered rock and roll's first ever song cycle. His tracks told an ongoing story about his romantic life from beginning and returning to his girl 1,000 miles away and daddy's home and moving through falling in love, getting married and celebrating the anniversaries. The song Ready for Your Love sits firmly in the middle of this narrative sequence. Ready for Your Love by Shep and the Limelights is this week's doo-wopper.

0: Steve Summers will climb to the top of Mount Monadnock in New Hampshire to uncover a rare oldie. Well, maybe to the top floor of his home. It's a forgotten 45 on the oldies time machine.
1: It's a rare one for sure. Can you imagine this? This song reached number 2 at WRKO Boston in July of 1969. Yet the song only reached number 52 on the National Billboard charts. Duke Baxter and Everybody Knows...

0: Coming up, we got a special birthday request for our longtime listener, Duncan Holmes. But right now, I see Wyatt's here, and he's got a preview of the Elvis Moment. Wyatt?
1: In this week's Elvis Moment, we play Presley's version of one of the three songs that Little Richard wrote while working as a dishwasher at a Greyhound bus station in Macon, Georgia.
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0: Lake Ray, an American guitarist and songwriter who grew up in extreme poverty in rural North Carolina, was a pioneering Shawnee guitarist and is celebrated as the godfather of power chords and the inventor of fuzz distortion and rock music. His 1958 instrumental hit Rumble single-handedly reshaped the guitar-driven sound of rock, heavy metal, and punk. In 1961, Link released an instrumental rock song known for its raw, menacing sound, which captured a rebellious energy that influenced heavy metal and punk rock. This instrumental was on the charts of many radio stations in July 1961, including KRLA, where it made the top 20, and it reached number 64 on the national Billboard charts. Here's Link Ray and Jack the Ripper, this week's Instrumental Nugget.

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2: This week's radio station survey song comes from a longtime listener, Duncan Holmes. The song is by Hugo and Luigi, and they were songwriters and record producers who were very influential, operating out of New York's Brill Building. The title of this Hugo and Luigi record is in French, La Plume de ma Tante, which translates literally to the pen of my aunt, or more accurately, my aunt's quill. Duncan says, I don't know who the kids were, nor the bass voice in the recording. Duncan, I can't answer that question either. But it would be a cute one for the time if you can find it. I'd like to hear it again. And another reason why we're playing this song is because Duncan Holmes reached a milestone. He just hit his 80th birthday on July 14th. So belated happy birthday to Duncan. Now there's a good possibility that Duncan heard this song when he was attending the School of the Blind in Baltimore, because at least a couple of Baltimore radio stations played it, and it did very well. On June 15th, 1959, at WCAO Baltimore, the number 22 song was by Hugo and Luigi, La Plume de ma Tante.

0: Emma Mazzola from Belleville, Ohio. Mr. Summers, can you please put some Elvis on now?
1: Ladies and gentlemen, Elvis has not left the building. 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
2: Long Tall Sally is a rock and roll song written by Robert Bumps Blackwell and Notris Johnson and Little Richard and released on Richard's album, Here's Little Richard, and also as a single in the spring of 56, backed with Slippin' and Slidin'. It became one of the singer's best-known hits and has become a rock and roll standard, covered by hundreds of artists, including Fleetwood Mac, The Kinks, The Beatles, and, of course, Elvis Presley. Before he had a title for this song, Little Richard referred to it as The Thing. Richard's delivery did help get his song past some censors, however. A standards and practices guy at NBC once said, "How can I reject it when I can't even understand it?" Elvis Presley did a cover of this song at some of his concerts, including one that made it into the album Elvis Presley Live. Elvis called Little Richard my friend who I've never met. So to hear Long Tall Sally, we'll set the Wayback Time Machine to September 2nd, 1956 at Radio Recorders Hollywood, right here on the Oldies Time Machine.

0: Thank you very much, Wyatt. Be sure to join Wyatt Cushing for the Elvis Moment each and every week here on the Oldies Time Machine. Well, in the teaser, Wyatt mentioned that Little Richard recorded three songs that he wrote as a dishwasher when he was working as a dishwasher in Macon, Georgia. Now, we know that one of them was Long Tall Sally. What were the two other songs, Wyatt?
1: The other two songs were Tutti Frutti and Good Golly Miss Molly.
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3: 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Oldies.

Zero, It Hurt. That was her biggest hit. Somebody told me when I was working in Keene doing the program on the college radio station there, they said that Timmy Euro actually appeared in Keene in a concert. I never was able to confirm that. Well, I see by the old clock on the wall we're just about out of time, and it's time to say goodbye for another week. I've enjoyed your company. Hope you've enjoyed the oldies as well, and my company. Hey, this one reached number 13 on the charts. Mary Hopkin, and it's goodbye. See you next time.

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Same story, different screen now. 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
1: 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People used to catch the vapors. 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TZO style. 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
1: One of America's most exciting places to work wasn't a technology company or a hospital or even a university. 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
2: 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Now, here's your host, the award-winning Paul Vogelzang.
1: Thank you. And what if I told you that one of the most exciting places to build a career isn't a technology company, not a hospital, or even a university? What if it was a museum? Now, stay with me for a moment, because today's conversation may change the way you think about museums forever. Most of us picture galleries, famous artifacts, or perhaps a favorite exhibit we visited with our children or grandchildren. But behind every exhibit is an extraordinary community of people: scientists studying our changing planet, engineers designing new spaces, educators inspiring lifelong learners, conservators preserving priceless treasures, veterinarians caring for endangered species, security professionals, communications experts, digital innovators, gardeners, architects, researchers, and storytellers. Thousands of people working together with one shared purpose: increasing and sharing knowledge for the benefit of all. As America marks its 250th anniversary, the Smithsonian is inviting us to think not only about where we've been, but where we're going. At a time when artificial intelligence is reshaping the workforce, institutions like the Smithsonian remind us that curiosity, creativity, sound judgment, public trust, and the desire to serve remain deeply human qualities. So today, we're going behind the scenes with Freddie Adelman of Smithsonian Associates. Freddie has been a guest previously. She's an audience favorite. She just has so much to offer. We will explore with Freddie why museums are far more than places that preserve history. They're places where discovery happens, where innovation begins, where communities gather, where difficult conversations are welcome, and where people from every imaginable profession come together to work for the common good. Whether you're beginning your career, considering a second act, encouraging a grandchild to follow their curiosity, or simply wondering what America's museums really do every day, I think you'll find this conversation both surprising and inspiring. Please join me in welcoming back to the Not Old Better Show, Smithsonian Associates interview series, Freddie Adelman. Freddie Adelman, always good to talk to you. Happy summer. Welcome back to our program.
3: Thank you very much, Paul. It is a joy to be with you and share whatever I can about how much the Smithsonian means to all of us across the world.
1: Well, we'll talk today about that. I saw a great article about 6,700 of you, actually,
3: right,
1: working behind the scenes, doing so much. And I have to tell you right out of the gate, in preparing for our conversation today, it really changed the way I thought about museums. I'll kind of start there. I think, you know, like so many in our audience, I love visiting Smithsonian. But after talking to you, after kind of doing a little prep, I realized I really was appreciating kind of what was being there on display, not really giving a bunch of thought to what's really kind of happening behind the scenes. And I wonder if you'll maybe start there with us and just give us a sense, describe today's museum to somebody who hasn't really looked behind the scenes, because I think it's a very, vivid picture, and one that I know is going to mean a lot to our audience to kind of get that perspective.
3: Thank you for asking that. That's a really terrific question. And I spend a lot of time thinking about it. You know, I come out of the world of education, and I want people to really think of museums as these wonderful places that are a microcosm of the world in terms of career opportunities. Because there are so many ways that people work behind the scenes in museums, large and small, right? The objects are not getting there by themselves.
1: Right.
3: And every word that is written, every object that is placed, every security measure that is in place, every light, every decision, there are many more people behind those than anybody would imagine. We have researchers and scientists, and I'm happy to go on and on, but the 6,700 is staff. There's another 4,000 and something of volunteers. So we really are this major workforce of people who bring the Smithsonian to life. And that is true in every museum all around the world, really.
1: The other thing I learned from you, which I always learned so much from you as an educator yourself, you know, I really gained so much understanding. And I know the audience is going to benefit from this too. And that is this idea that Smithsonian really isn't just Washington, D.C. It's festivals. It's, you know, educational programs. It's the researchers out there. It's in communities, you know, across America. How does a national network like that really drive Smithsonian's mission so that, you know, communities can really feel connected to the Smithsonian, regardless of where the Smithsonian is kind of landing its four walls, its physical plan, maybe?
3: So our physical space in Washington, D.C. reaches out literally across the globe. A couple of weeks ago, I was in contact with a curator, and she was on her way to Kenya with a small team to carry out her research at a research station that has been in operation for decades. She is the most recent of the scholars who've been to that particular research area. So we go out across the world, across the nation. We have observatory so that's archaeology. We have astrophysical observatories in Cambridge. We work with Harvard. We have one in Arizona. We have another one in Hawaii that have been chronically the universe through these massive telescopes. So we go out into the world, we do the research, we share it with the scientific community, with the scholarly community, we debate, we ask each other questions. Some of it comes back to the Smithsonian, and then some of it goes to museums around the nation. We have a network of some 200 affiliated museums, and we have special relationship with those places. We also do traveling exhibitions. You know, that's where I got my start here at the Smithsonian. And in both of those cases, it's not so much the Smithsonian pushing things out as it is saying, are you interested in this? And how does this relate to your community? Tell your own community story in relation to what we know in the Smithsonian. So it's this constant dialogue that we engage in with our colleagues pretty much everywhere.
1: Tell us a little bit about the festivals, because I think that's a really cool thing. One that, you know, is squarely in the purview of the Smithsonian, but yet some communities may not even be aware that a festival related to Smithsonian is going on there.
3: So the festival culture, the idea of bringing people together for a brief amount of time to really focus in on particular aspects of culture, whether they are music or dance or visual arts, is such an exciting time for people, because it says put your world aside and come here and share with one another. So for many, many years, nearly 50, I think, almost 60, the Smithsonian has hosted a Folklife Festival on the National Mall. And this year we decided to really celebrate the 250th anniversary of signing the Declaration of Independence by going out across the nation to festivals of all sizes, all scopes, all kinds of emphases and focus. So I highly recommend that our listeners go to Smithsonian websites and look, just say Smithsonian Festival near me. And I can tell you that these are opportunities of, again, shared information. Sometimes the people at the local festival have come to the Smithsonian. Sometimes the people from the Smithsonian festivals gone to those locations. And sometimes it's somebody who says, you know, there's this really great thing happening in my community. We want you to be part of it. So they're just terrific. And of course, you know, summer is festival season and it's state fairs. So we have an exhibition about state fairs and we go to state fairs because it's an opportunity for people to put aside their everyday life or shine a light on their everyday life and say, this is who I am. This is what I do. And pass it along. It's a sharing of traditions. It's super, super exciting. Smallest
1: really
3: to largest. Yeah.
1: Yeah. It's just a wonderful thing. And so we'll have notes today from our conversation.
3: Yes.
1: We'll put links so
3: Please.
1: That our audience can find out more about Folklife and all of the various festivals. But I think those are great examples. I think museums often, in many of our minds, are wonderful places to help us understand the past. But I think they're also inspiration to look, about what's coming next. Maybe tell us a little bit about why and how museums are just uniquely positioned to give an inspiration to visitors.
3: You know, the word inspiration, I think, is a really important one because I think what I like to think of in museums is we hold memories. Right? We care for objects. So the very word curator means care for. So we care for objects, but objects are symbolic of a memory. And they may be a collective memory, it may be an individual memory, but there's always a story behind it. And if you know what the memory is, you can say, well, how is that going to help inform me going forward? And one of my favorite examples of this has to do with a very, very small object. It was a Lincoln watch, belonged to President Lincoln. And we held it in our collection. It was an object of presidential significance, of personal significance. It talks about time and it's, you know, the idea of a pocket watch for somebody who today relies on their phone. I mean, it just brings up, it's so evocative. And we had it for years. We're quite old, the Smithsonian. I'm not sure everybody knows, but we're almost 180 years old. But that's a different story. It's amazing. But a few years ago, as as our research equipment became finer and finer, and we could examine objects with more care and more detail, we could take them apart and we could look at them in ways that we hadn't been able to before. And lo and behold, we found that there was a very personal inscription inside this watch that hadn't been seen for 100 years. So it's that kind of, you know, we hold things in trust for, particularly for the American people, but we hold things in trust and then we continue to learn about them because the instruments are that much more refined, right? Another example is in an exhibition we just opened called American Aspirations. And it contains the gold nugget that was located at Sutter's Mill in California that launched the gold rush, right? So when you hear gold nugget, you think lump of gold. Well, this thing is smaller than my pinky fingernail. Pinky fingernail, it's really tiny. But because we now have microscopes and macroscopes, we can enlarge this tiny flake of a gold nugget and look at it. And lo and behold, we have learned that it was hammered flat before it came to be trusted to the Smithsonian. So we have this tiny, it looks like a flake of gold, right? It's tiny. We now can look at it
4: enlarged. And we can learn so much just from feeling what that must have felt like to see this little bit of shiny material that was legendary, right? Gold was came from legend. And then you start to understand how this movement happened and how this the nation enlarged from something that we didn't know about to something that just blossomed. So it's those kinds of things. We didn't have the ability to enlarge this until just very recently. So it's as instruments change, we learn more and more and more. It's super exciting.
1: It is. It's super interesting. And the innovation is amazing. But, you know, Freddie, I want to go back to a planning conversation that you and I had about this interview. Mm-hmm. You said something really beautiful. It was memorable. And I wrote it down at the time. You said these collections, referring to the work at the Smithsonian, they don't simply belong to one museum. They're held in trust for the American people and in many cases for the world. What does that responsibility mean? Because that's enormous, really. And how does that idea, holding these collections in trust, how does that idea shape the work that you and your colleagues do every day?
4: We take it very seriously. And we collect everything with discernment. So when we collect something, when we bring something into the collection, we ask ourselves, why? What's the story that it will tell? Who is it going to benefit? Who is it going to ask, who are going to ask questions? The details, obviously, where was it found and what do we know about it? But we believe that because we have the capacity to protect the objects, right? We have climate control within the museums, right? We monitor humidity and air temperature. We have specialists in just, you know, heating and cooling beyond what we do in our homes. So we can protect the objects. We can care for them if they have if they're fragile in any way. We have conservators, chemists who can look at the material and make sure that if something has been damaged, that we can treat that, but we can also go back and understand where the damage came from. So we hold things in ways that are difficult for somebody keeping something treasured in their home, for example. So if it is an object that you treasure, and I know everybody has treasured objects, but over time, things can happen to it. There's humidity changes, there are temperature changes, there are things we cannot control. And if we want to preserve the essence of the object and the story, museums are really well positioned to do that. And it doesn't have to be just the Smithsonian. It can be the affiliate museums. It can be your local museum. Right, this a local museum holds treasures and can hold treasures that benefit the entire community because they tell the communal story. So I think the trust that these are items that shouldn't be forgotten and can tell more stories is super important.
1: Yeah, it is. Thank you for that. Mm-hmm. One of the other things that is so obvious here, you and I are talking kind of mid-July. We're marking America's 250th anniversary, and many of the conversations are focused on the past. Yet Smithsonian has this really amazing program going on right now, Our Shared Future, and that initiative really invites us all to kind of look ahead. What are you hoping that Americans begin thinking as we enter our nation's kind of next chapter?
4: That is a big question. And I think where museums can be is they can say, let's look at what we've learned and how can we take those lessons and move ourselves forward? Is there something that we know about today that we didn't know about 50, 100, 200 years ago, 250 years ago, that will make us stronger, smarter, more capable in a future situation. So we're always looking. One of the benefits of museums, for instance, we talk a lot, and you and I've talked about the loneliness epidemic, right? Where people are isolated and feel lonely. Well, museums are amazing social benefactors, right? Most people who visit museums visit with somebody else. And so there's a moment for healing and building community and social awareness from the very littlest. We do story time for infants and caregivers. And that's an opportunity for someone who may be stressed out with a small one at home, or someone who comes to the museum at a quiet time. We do another thing called mornings at the museums for people who have learning disabilities or just feel uncomfortable in a big, loud crowd. And these are times when you can bring together people who are in need and their caregivers and give them something beautiful to look at, or something strange to look at, or just something to talk about together. So I think museums have a huge opportunity in terms of community wellness. And that's something that we haven't looked at in the past, but certainly look towards in the future as people are more isolated. You know, it's harder to come together, and we're more used to being online or being far apart. Museums are gathering places. They're the sort of a fourth place to go.
1: So nice. And I think that that is just so important for all of us. And we talked a little bit about researchers. I did not know that caregivers were a focus. And of course, I know about the night at the museum and the museum sleepovers and all of those great kind of things. There are lots of career paths that people might never really associate with the museum, especially along some of these lines. But I think if someone said to you, I love meaningful work, but I'm not a historian, what would you tell
4: them? That's fine. I'm not a historian either. Museums are special because they are incubators for opportunity. So no matter what your interest is and what your skill sets are, there are opportunities in museums to grow those skill sets and take advantage of a space that is experimental, that is cultivating curiosity, right? You have to have a certain level of flexibility and interest, and you want to be invited into a place that says, let's try something new. Let's look at this in a different way. The historian will look at something from a historical perspective. The scientist may look at that same object and say, well, what is it made of? And what is that going to tell me about material culture? The artist may look at something and say, let me see if I can create something bigger and better and different, and it inspires me. So you can really take what you're experiencing in a museum and personalize it, but also have that social experience within it. I always tell people, if you're interested in museums, find the one that's closest to you and go there and offer your services. Do you have a legal background? I know the museum needs legal assistance. If they don't need it today, they'll need it tomorrow. And they would love to know that you're available to them. Do you have degrees, or are you a licensed plumber or electrician? We need electrical engineers and plumbers because we're caring for these collections. Are you a builder? We need builders. Smithsonian has an indoor beekeeper. We care about bees. We talk about pollinators. We have a beehive, and we need somebody to care for it. And that came about because somebody said, I've noticed these bees flying in and out of the Natural History Museum. Can I help? So offer up your skills locally, and museums will be very, very grateful.
1: Our guest, of course, is Smithsonian Associate Freddie Edelman, who's been with us previously. Freddie's talked about a lot of great programs. We will have links and notes today so that our audience can find out more information about all these great things that Smithsonian is doing. And I want to ask you a kind of a general question about this idea of curation, because I think it is important for people to understand that these museums are really multidisciplinary. Mm-hmm. They're workplaces that are broad and deep, not just for curators. Mm-hmm. Why is that an important point to make? You know, let's get back to that question about career paths.
4: I think it's an important point to make because sometimes museums can seem imposing, and they're not. And I don't think that there's enough of an understanding that museums, and we talked about 6,700 people, the majority of those people are not curators or historians. They're the people who really keep the place running. And that's what we need. We need people who understand how a building operates. We need people who are who love to be like sign painters, right? Designers, architects. I was looking after our conversation. I sort of set myself a little task, and could I come up with an alphabet of jobs, and I went to the Smithsonian vacancies, and sure enough, there is an absolute plethora of different paths you can take. We need people to greet visitors in the museum shop and help them figure out what would be the best gift to give to somebody. We are always looking for people for advice. Right? I talked about legal, but accounting. How can we improve our systems so that we can be there for visitors and make our places even brighter and safer and more fun and more engaging? Because these are places, there are no exams. We didn't talk about this, but there are no exams when it comes to museum, right? You bring what you know, you learn a little bit more, and you bring somebody along with you. I mean, there are wonderful, wonderful opportunities. And not everybody needs to have, you know, advanced degrees in order to work at museums. It's a willingness to do this kind of work.
1: Would it be fair to say that curiosity is just as valuable as technical expertise?
4: 100%. Yeah. Curiosity and a willingness to say yes.
1: Yeah, right. Always.
4: When you say, you know, can you do this? The answer is yes, because I'm smart and I can figure it out.
1: Yeah.
4: So I'll go find somebody who can help me do it. That's what I say. I spend a lot of time working with and talking with our interns. Smithsonian has a very, very active internship program. And anytime I talk to an intern, I say, just say yes. You want to be in a museum. There's something about the atmosphere in a museum that has sparked something in you. People talk about, I went to a museum and I saw, the name of your collection there. And it made me want to learn more, go more. Just, I've never spoken to somebody who said that they've been in a museum and it hasn't sparked some kind of thinking in them. That is yet to happen to me. I'm waiting. So bring it on. But everybody has a museum experience that they want to share.
1: Mm-hmm. You know, Freddie, listening to you today, I am struck. I just have been thinking about something that we don't hear enough. Museums aren't simply places where we remember. Mm. They're places where we discover. It's this idea of the research that you talked about. They're also places where questions can become research and where ideas can become innovation, just as you talked about a few minutes ago. Mm. And it's where history informs the future. That struck me all along. And where thousands of people, these 6,700 people in that wonderful photo, where thousands of people dedicate their talents to serving something larger than themselves, the work that you do, the work that Lauren Lyons does. It's that work, you know, that may be Smithsonian's greatest collection of all. It's people.
4: Thank you. Thank you. We people who work in museums tend to have broad interests. tend to really value their colleagues, and want to be involved in telling stories about the things that we're caring for, but also in connecting with people at other levels in other disciplines. So, with historians, with national teachers associations, with the scientific community, there are groups of scholars and researchers and practitioners for every profession. Again, lawyers. I happen to have a real affinity for the legal work that we do here at the Smithsonian. And there's a whole group of people who do nothing but look at issues in legal issues in museums, because museums are legal entities. And that's a passion that once you're in it, again, all the attorneys I've ever spoke to, all the counsel who provide that kind of assistance and support for museums, they're doing it because they see that museums really could benefit the community by having these legal issues resolved or in place or even addressed.
1: Well, Freddie Adelman, so generous of you to spend some time with us. Before I let you go, I have what I call you know me well enough to know it's kind of my lightning round questions, and I'd love to ask them. They're quick. We'll get you out of here very, very quickly, and you just answer whatever comes to mind first with regard to these. So, you ready to? Yep, ready to go. Okay,
4: Here
1: what
4: you
1: is
4: are.
1: one Smithsonian job that people might not believe actually exists?
4: Tiger nutritionist.
1: Okay, I did not. That's a good one. That is a good one. We'll have a link to that job.
4: Yeah.
1: Definitely. Yes, definitely. We'll find out more. Okay, give us an example of just some laud some of these wonderful people. What's an example of some remarkable work by Smithsonian associates that most visitors would probably be surprised to learn about?
4: That's hard because there's so many different things that we do. Smithsonian Associates is online, we're in person, we do programs for the smallest, youngest, and for our, esteemed elders. We have an art collectors program. I don't know that we've ever talked about that, but for somebody who wants to learn more about collecting art, we offer opportunities for that. We offer a certificate in world art history for someone who feels like they've never had an opportunity to really study art history, and we do it in the gentlest way possible. So those things might come as a surprise from the associate's perspective. From the Smithsonian overall, I think I mentioned, we operate observatories all around the world. I mean, that's when I found that out, I thought that was cool. We have a research station on the Chesapeake Bay that we look at, and as the bay changes, and we try to understand water and the impact of water and land. It's an endless well of excitement.
1: What's the biggest misconception that people have about working at the Smithsonian Associates?
4: Oh, that we're just all stuffy.
1: Not,
4: That we're stuffy intellectuals.
1: not yet.
4: We are so not that. And I also want to make the point that we really do care about our people. I've been in a lot of meetings as the summer has worn on, especially as we're welcoming many, many visitors from all around the nation to celebrate the 250th. And not only are we concerned with our collections and our stories and our objects, but we want to make sure that visitors are safe. And so we have a whole group of people who are greeting visitors, who are providing visitors with directions to water fountains to make sure that they're cooling off in the summer heat. We want our visitors to be comfortable and happy and healthy, so that their experience is a whole body experience. It's not just be in the museum. We want people to be welcomed here, and that I think that's something that's really important about understanding the museum.
1: You mentioned your work with interns, and so I have a question: if a college age person came to you, if a high school person came to you and just said, "How do I work here someday?" What would you say? What would be the first thing that you would tell them?
4: First thing I would tell them is start with your local museum. And then the second thing I would tell them is get to know the Smithsonian. No matter where you are in the world, the internet has an incredible opportunity to look at museums globally. You can visit all of the Smithsonian museums from the comfort of your own home. You can go to Europe. You can go to South Africa. You can go to Alaska. Visit those museums at your own pace and your own time, and really find the things that are exciting to you. Are you interested in clocks and watches? There are clocks and watch museums around the world. So what tickles your fancy? Are you interested in comic books? Are you interested in manga? Are you interested in contemporary art or ancient? Use your browser, use your knowledge of just understanding how to go to a website and dig deeper and deeper and deeper, and then you'll learn about museums. I also love to recommend that people look at large museum organizations like the International Council on Museums, if you're looking globally, the American Alliance of Museums, if you're looking nationally, just to understand the breadth of opportunity that there is out there. And that's what I tell students all the time.
1: Wonderful. Wonderful stuff. Freya Adelman, one final lightning round for you. Just finish this sentence, if you would. Museums matter because...
4: Museums matter because they help people feel good about where they are, where they've been, and where they're going.
1: Wonderful stuff. Freddie Adelman, Smithsonian Associates, returning guest, always such an audience favorite, a favorite, I think, of mine. And I just have to thank you for your generosity, for all your work. Congratulations on everything that's going on for America 250 and all the great Smithsonian Associates work. I just enjoy my work with you so much. And I just love talking to you again. This wonderful phrase, they're held in trust for the American people and in many cases for the world. Such great stuff, Freddie Adelman. Thank you for your time. I look forward to catching up to you again. Have a great rest of your summer.
4: Thank you, Paul. It's always a pleasure to chat with you. You make me think about things in many, many new different ways. So thank you.
1: My thanks to Freddie Adelman for joining us today and giving us a remarkable look behind the scenes at Smithsonian. I think one of the biggest takeaways from our conversation is that museums are anything but quiet places that simply preserve the past. They are living institutions where scientists make discoveries, educators inspire lifelong learning, conservators protect priceless treasures, engineers solve complex problems, and thousands of dedicated people work every day in service to something larger than themselves. The Smithsonian's mission, established nearly 180 years ago, remains as relevant today as ever, to increase and diffuse knowledge. Those simple words have guided generations of researchers, educators, artists, communicators, and public servants whose work reaches far beyond Washington, D.C. Their efforts improve our understanding of the natural world, protect cultural heritage, advance scientific discovery, and make knowledge available to everyone. As America marks its 250th anniversary, the Smithsonian reminds us that our nation's story is still being written. The institution holds that story in trust, not only for the American people, but as part of our shared human history. Through research, education, conservation, and public service, it helps us understand where we've been, challenges us to think about where we're going, and invites each of us to contribute to the common good. To learn more about Freddie Adelman, Smithsonian Associates, and For the Common Good, Smithsonian Voices on Our Shared Future 250, that's a conversation series. You can visit our website at Not Old Better. We'll have links to those programs. We'll have links to upcoming Smithsonian Associate events too, and additional Smithsonian resources. All of that will be in our show notes. My thanks as always to you, our wonderful audience, for listening, for learning, and for sharing these conversations with friends and family. We encourage you to do that. I'm Paul Vogelzang. This is the Not Old Better Show Smithsonian Associates interview series. 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Be well. 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The Not Old Better Show on radio and podcast. Thanks, everybody. We will see you next time.
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0: You're listening to the American Democracy Minute, keeping your government by and for the people. The U.S. Election Assistance Commission reports over 772,000 poll workers served during the 2024 general election, but shortages were common. National Poll Worker Recruitment Day is August 11th, and supporting our election system is an excellent way to celebrate America's 250 years of democracy. Municipalities report that an aging workforce and the political climate have contributed to the shortages, and the EAC reports that 48% of jurisdictions reported having a very or somewhat difficult time recruiting poll workers in their communities. Election security doesn't just happen by passing restrictive laws. Elections are secured by city and county officials and members of the community. Poll worker duties can be outside the rail, meaning directing voters, verifying identity, and registering new voters, or inside the rail, monitoring the election process, assisting voters, tabulating ballots, and running reports. Typically, poll workers must be 18, registered voters, and live in their community. Training is usually conducted by county or state officials in August or September in preparation for the general election. Depending on your community, poll workers sometimes receive a stipend. Information about becoming a poll worker is available at your local election office or helpamericavote.gov. We've linked more resources at americandemocracyminute.org. I'm Brian Beal.
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2: Due process. What is it? Who gets it? There's been some misinformation about this fundamental right that's guaranteed by the U.S. Constitution.
3: Your Secretary of State says everyone who's here, citizens and non-citizens, deserve due process. Do you agree?
4: I don't know. I'm not a lawyer.
2: Well, I am a lawyer, and I've argued before the Supreme Court. I may do TikTok dances from time to time, but I know a thing or two about the legal

told why you are being arrested. You must also have the right to defend yourself with the help of a lawyer in a hearing with a neutral decision maker. If you're an immigrant who has been detained by ICE and is facing deportation, you are entitled to a notice of the charges against you. The government must also provide you with a charging document, often called a notice to appear, outlining the reasons for potential deportation. You have the right to present evidence before an immigration judge to show why you should not be deported. You might be seeking asylum, for example, or have a student visa or green card. You are entitled to a judgment based on the facts of the case and applicable law. And you have the right to appeal the decision to a higher court. You cannot simply be ripped off the streets and deported without a chance to defend yourself. That would be a clear violation of due process. Our country was founded on the idea that government cannot arbitrarily take away your rights and liberties, and that everyone has a right to defend themselves. And that really means everyone. The word person in the Fifth Amendment makes no distinction between citizens and non-citizens. The 14th Amendment makes this applicable to the states as well. And the Supreme Court has reaffirmed this multiple times. Conservative and liberal justices have agreed. Due process is a fundamental constitutional protection to ensure that all of us can maintain our life, liberty, and our property, regardless of who we are or where we come from. This is a right that goes to the very roots of our democracy.

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0: Hi, this is Arnie Arneson, and this is the Friday edition of The Attitude with Arnie Arneson and producers Dave Scott and Stephanie Collins. You know the drill. We're recording on an overcast Thursday morning. So normally we're going to begin with America's a Gun. I dropped it, so we're going to have to figure out something else instead. But we actually do have something. Normally every Friday, we begin by discussing Texas. Well, today we're going to be actually looking at Pope Leo and immigration policy, which in some ways is kind of a version of Texas. A lot of Catholics in Texas, I'm sure. And immigration policy, oh God. Governor Abbott, he's the one that drove that issue, and then Donald Trump drove it into the ground. But before I get to my first guest, let me read you something from the New Republic. And I love it. At the same time, it doesn't surprise me. No one wants to give money to Ken Paxton's campaign. Republican donors are skittish as Ken Paxton scandals mount. No kidding. From the new, this again from the New Republic. This is Hafiz Rashid, who is an associate writer at the New Republic. He writes, Texas Republican Senate nominee, State Attorney General Ken Paxton, is struggling to raise funds thanks to his scandal-laden career and a very nasty primary. The New York Times reports Wednesday that major Republican donors have so far refused to spend money on Paxton's campaign, where he is polling behind James Tallarico, who could be the first Democratic Texas sent to the Senate since 1993. As an aside, Tallarico is now up against Paxton by 5 points, which is a good number. Those donors had spent money in the state's Republican primary, which placed a spotlight on Paxton's extramarital affairs and criminal charges over alleged state securities frauds. After Paxton narrowly secured the GOP nomination following a runoff with incumbent Senator John Cornyn, these donors' opinions haven't actually changed, especially since the attorney general has been seen traveling with his lover and now has been accused of what? Committing voter fraud. Oh my God, he checks every box. Two of the GOP's biggest money committees, the Senate Leadership Fund and MAGA Inc., haven't spent a dime on Paxton's campaign, despite President Donald Trump backing him. It's become an open secret that each is waiting for the other super PAC to pony up millions of dollars, according to the Times. The former is run by people close to Senate Majority Leader John Thune, who backed Cornyn in the primary, while the latter is run by Trump advisors. Somebody's going to have to spend big money, Dan Eberhardt, an oil executive raising funds for Paxton, told Times. But we have to see who blinks first. Other national Republican groups plan to spend money on other Senate races in Ohio and Kansas, even though those races aren't as close as Texas. As early as July, Tallarico has nine times as much cash in his main campaign account as Paxton did. He already has spent nearly $12 million in ads. He also continues to rake in money from wealthy Democrats in places such as Chicago and Martha's Vineyard. Will Trump and the GOP step up to bail out Paxton? So as we go to this interview, I saw something about what the numbers look like for the U.S. Senate. So let me just share this with you, and then I'm going to turn to you, Philippe. One, we know that Tallarico is leading Paxton by 5. In Georgia, John Ossoff is leading Mike Collins 56% to 43. 56 to 43. Oh, God, please have coattails. Please have coattails. In North Carolina, Roy Cooper is beating Mike Whatley, Roy Cooper the Democrat, 53% to 44. Be still my heart. In Ohio, Sherrod Brown is up 53 to John Husted's 45%. And in Iowa, Josh Turek is up 50% to Ashley Hinson's 46%. It is, I'm just telling you, everyone, this is such an interesting year. And we need to change the House. There's just no question about it. But let me say something about the Senate. I am so terrified about the Supreme Court, and the Senate is pivotal. And the Senate is pivotal. If Donald Trump gets the chance to appoint another justice, it is going to be essential that the Senate stop it. Absolutely essential. So, Philippe de la Hose is a contributing editor at the New Republic. He's a lecturer at NYU. And I saw two articles. One immediately touched my heart. What Pope Leo can teach liberals about power. The pontiff just excommunicated a reactionary splinter group committed to undermining the church. Democratic leaders could learn something. And, as I'm reading this, Philippe, I kept thinking, so why didn't they arrest Donald Trump after January 6th? Think about it. Why didn't they arrest him? I mean, they knew exactly what he was doing. Everybody was on the same page. Everybody was horrified. But once again, what do? We drag our knuckles and look what we get. We get Donald Trump again. And then your other article that, if we have time, I want to get to. America's immigration system was never built to make sense. Amen. Amen. And before we begin our conversation about Pope Leo, I don't know if you have any connections to him, Philippe, but here is something that I would love to ask the Chicago-born Pope, all right? Because he understands policy, he understands America. I think he believes in the idea of public services. And one of the public services I think he believes in is public education. What I would love someone to ask Pope Leo is what he thinks of education vouchers that are draining money out of public schools to benefit religious schools. Wouldn't that be an unbelievable question to ask him? Because you know that a lot of those dollars are going to Catholic schools, and I wonder if he thinks that's the kind of right choice for public dollars. But so far, nobody has the guts to do it. But you might be the one, Philippe, so I'm just hoping. Anyway, let's talk a little bit about Pope Leo and the organization that he excommunicated, because this group has been toxic for years, all right? So he's not the first pope to have to confront them, but he's the first pope to actually deal with them, I think, in a way that in the long term probably will be effective. So let me welcome you back to the program. Thank you so much for writing this.
1: Great to be here, Arnie. And yeah, I mean, I can't say I have a direct line to the pontiff. I wish I did. I think that'd be very interesting. But, if I find myself in Rome and there's a press
0: Yeah.
1: conference happening, I'll
0: Ask that
1: find my way
0: question for
1: there.
0: me. All
1: Absolutely. You'll be the first to know.
0: right, thank you. So let's talk about what he did by this decision to excommunicate this group. I've been aware of it for a long time. There are lots of fringe groups in most faiths, but the Catholic Church only has one leader, and that one leader is the Pope. So he has incredible amount of power. And for years, all the other popes seem to sort of, not that they turn necessarily a blind eye, but they sort of exercised either wiggle room or an ability to forgive. And this pope has decided, no, they're too toxic. They will do damage to the faith. And he has excommunicated them. So tell us a little bit about this organization within the church and the years of other popes sort of giving them a pass.
1: Yeah, so for those not kind of up to speed on the excommunication drama, the very basics are that this is a society called the Society of Saint Pius X, or SSPX, and it was formed in 1970, sort of explicitly as a rejection of the reforms of the Second Vatican Council that happened a couple of years prior, which basically means that it was formed in opposition to a modernization of the church. And in fact, they use kind of modernity as a dirty word. Sort of in the organization and in these kind of traditionalist sects of the church. And like a lot of the reforms from the Second Vatican Council are these very arcane things, like not having the Latin Mass. I don't know, some of your listeners might be old enough to remember the Latin Mass. But so they would sort of allow churches to kind of run their own affairs a little bit more, increase the power of bishops, and one of the real things that grinded their gears is that it sort of extended a hand to other religions. It sort of said, okay, we're not above other religions. We're going to have this dialogue, and we welcome the other faiths. And for them, that was this heresy, saying that they're on par with us when we were the sort of one true religion and blah blah blah. And so it was formed by this French prelate, Michel Lefebvre, and he sort of ran it as like a think of like a Tea Party kind of thing, right? Like
0: Yes.
1: within the organization, but as sort of a thorn in its side, a splinter group, until in 1988, he presided over the unsanctioned consecration of four new bishops, which might sound familiar because that's exactly what happened again, earlier this month. And so he was excommunicated along with those bishops at that time. But that didn't mean that the church sort of totally stepped away from them, right? It sort of had this uneasy relationship with the organization that kept going. And then in 2009, Pope Benedict actually sort of, the equivalent of pardoned them, the bishops that had been excommunicated, sort of reversed the excommunications,
0: God.
1: which is funny because in the latest batch of excommunications, it's two of the same bishops that just, never learned their lesson, you could say. And the point I want to make, I guess, is that, this is, can be seen as sort of an insular, intra-church thing inside baseball, whatever. But like, the point is that this is a sort of a reactionary group that is, their concerns are not all that dissimilar from sort of political reactionary groups. They don't like the sort of increasing power of minorities in sort of the church. They don't like the idea that like there needs to be modernization. They don't like LGBT rights. They don't like, someone like Francis's sort of extension of a hand towards sort of the global South migrants, for example. And so like they, the church has sort of tried to accommodate them this whole time because there's this sense that if they just split off totally, it's going to cause this big rift. But they have ignored repeated warnings to sort of stop doing these things that were kind of opposing the authority of the Vatican that culminated in this consecration of four additional bishops that happened, in early July. And so what happened afterward, I think, surprised a lot of people because obviously there had to be consequences, right? Everybody knew that, Pope Leo and the Vatican were going to issue consequences, but most observers expected maybe an excommunication of the specific people involved, some teeth gnashing. And instead, the Vatican excommunicated the bishops, the priests, and even the lay people, right? The sort of the adherents, if they were sort of, continuing to attend SSPX masses and all that stuff. And so I'm sure that, Leo and his advisors had this whole menu of other options that were available, right? That were sort of lesser punishments, that were more conciliatory. And I think the fact that he decided to go with this sort of, nuclear approach and has stuck to his guns is a sign that he realizes and that his advisors realize that this path of conciliation could not continue, right? That what was going to rip the church apart was not, sort of turning its back on this sect, but in fact continuing to kind of let it hang on and challenge its authority. Now, I make the point in the piece, obviously the Vatican is a very different institution than, the United States or European democracies or whatever. We don't have a monarch, but we do have this problem of these kind of nominally institutional actors that are actually really trying to sort of burn down the institutions and that have, an opposition not only on political grounds, but an opposition to civil liberties and sort of democracy and sort of, the way that we run things. And so we can't coexist with those groups indefinitely, right? They need to be sort of starved of resources. Their, leadership needs to be, have institutional support pulled. So eventually they can kind of die on the vine because they ultimately are leeching off of our existing institutions as they're trying to destroy them without the support
0: Perfect.
1: of the
0: That
1: party.
0: statement alone is absolutely, say that again, that they're leeching off the system even as they're trying to destroy it. I mean, I think that is the, and let's be honest here, Philippe, there really have never been significant consequences for so many of the people that have undermined our democracy. We keep hearing, whether it's Barack Obama or Joe Biden, let's turn the page. No, I want to burn the past page before I have to turn the page. And so because in a lot of ways, by allowing them to get away with no consequences, we've invited them to do it again. Okay? We've justified their behavior. We did that, and I said that to you. Why did we not arrest Donald Trump after January 6th? You know, even just the act of saying, because that would have really brought the idea to a head. This was an insurrection, all right? This wasn't like, visiting the Capitol. You know, it's like so amazing. But once again, there are no consequences for what ultimately happened. And now look where we are, and everyone is pulling out their hair because we have an executive who in some ways is acting like the Pope, Philippe. He doesn't believe in democracy. He doesn't believe in checks and balances. He thinks he's got a fiefdom. Well, the Pope actually has a fiefdom, but thank God he's a moral man. But we've got this, despot who's doing such destructive things. So not only have we given more and more authority to the executive, but we've never made the executive accountable when they actually do such destructive things that undermine democracy.
1: Yeah, and we, we have a Supreme Court that has endeavored to make the, this executive, because certainly it wasn't the case for Biden, less accountable, more powerful. And, I think people forget this, but in the immediate aftermath of January 6, in the sort of the hours and,
0: Yes.
1: even the days after, there was a sort of a widespread renunciation of the MAGA movement by institutional
0: By
1: Republicans led
0: Lindsey
1: by
0: Graham.
1: Graham.
0: By Lindsey
1: Yes,
0: Graham. All right, let's
1: exactly.
0: quote Lindsey. Yeah, you're right.
1: And Mitch McConnell, all these people, they came out, they said, I'm done. They said, this has gone too far, and it's like we've kind of memory holed that in some ways, but there was a very brief moment where it really did seem like he had gone too far, and that, that Donald Trump would exit the presidency and maybe he, the cuffs would get slapped on. I think there's then, there's this kind of reaction that's like, but of course we can't do that. That's not reasonable. That's not how we do things. And
0: No, but we
1: there's
0: allow
1: never.
0: Donald Trump. I mean, think about, I mean, I'm sorry, Philippe. It just makes me crazy. But what I said when Joe Biden decided to run again, I wrote this piece at The Nation and I said, Joe, don't run. This is like early 2023. Why? Because you can't meet the urgency of the moment. Well, what Donald Trump did on January 6th is absolute proof that we had an opportunity to act, but you don't act a month and a half from now because there is no time to act. You act immediately. When you see someone committing a crime, do you say, I'll call you in a week? I mean, let's be honest, but that's how the party operated. Am I
1: Well,
0: wrong?
1: and all of this is tire kicking, right? So,
0: Yes.
1: I think a lot of the things that we sort of understand or that are reported as provocations or as sort of, like his outbursts or whatever. I mean, at the end of the day, they're tests. They're stress tests of the
0: Their
1: system.
0: stress tests,
1: And
0: yes.
1: the more he gets away with it, every additional stress test is one more rung that he gets to climb on this sort of path to authoritarianism because, the system is failing. And I think like the only thing that has kept us in sort of anomaly like democratic state thus far is the fact that at least one branch of government, the federal courts, below the Supreme Court level, have been pretty active in blocking a lot of administration stuff because Congress is out to lunch, and everybody else, I think, I mean, I have a big bugbear about the governors who I think are being far too cautious, in a federalized system where they have a lot of power, and, letting the federal government kind of run roughshod. I mean, some of these Republican governors are almost, welcoming federal occupation, right?
0: They're federal occupant,
1: They're
0: and that's exactly and as I'm thinking about the consequences, I'm thinking about look at Ken Paxton. Ken Paxton never faced consequences for all his illegal behavior. Okay, for all his, and even when they tried to impeach him, they basically paid off the Senate president, who was a lieutenant governor, in order for him not to actually be removed. So, and now they're looking at the fact that nobody wants to touch this guy because he's like toxic waste. Well, he is toxic waste, but you've known that for a long time. And let me just read your last paragraph. It's so powerful. You write, you're saying that obviously the Vatican is not a democratic country. You do all the qualifiers, but you say something I think really important. But there's a useful underlying lesson here for both liberal and progressive constituencies. Our institutional systems cannot actually accommodate everyone. This is a tough pill to swallow for any political vision that has an all are welcome bent. But we can't welcome the people and groups who've made it their mission to set fire to our governments and institutions, whatever their inadequacies. These are the most consequential tools in trying to build just societies. These elements must be isolated, starved of resources, held accountable where possible, and eventually ignored. There is no moral law that requires us to listen to the work with the opponents of human dignity or civil liberties. And as I'm thinking about that, if I am watching some guy throwing matches on my property, am I supposed to say, oh, I'm not supposed to notice? And then when my house burns down, I keep thinking, oh, but I like people walking along the street, but they're throwing matches. And the idea is not to save my house, but to destroy my house. So I think that's really important. Now, you wrote a second piece, and we're not going to have enough time to really get into it in much detail, but you are incredibly critical of our immigration system. And I hate to break it to you, what system? I mean, it's just, I mean, that's part of the problem. It is so old. It is so convoluted. You can drive Mack trucks through it. Nobody really understands. They keep telling people, well, you should just leave and get online. Get online? What line? I mean, you and I both know there is no line, Philippe. And if you were online, it would be, in 2090 before you might even get a chance to come in. So I'm going to ask a question. If you were in a position to begin to rewrite our immigration system, what would be the one or two or three things that you think are essential for us to do something that gives it the kind of clarity, flexibility, and also the ability to make sure that the executive branch can't then define what it is based on his or her whim, but what ultimately should be immigration policy?
1: So I think, I'm going to go with two principles here.
0: Okay.
1: One is the idea of complexity, right? The system is far too complex. It is completely inscrutable. No one understands it, not even lawmakers. Immigration attorneys barely understand it, And that is because the system has been built over the last century and a half piecemeal. It was never, one system that was designed, with cohesion. I have an example in the piece of, a provision in the law that allows the parents of US citizens, once they hit 21 years of age, to regularize their status, and a separate provision that would penalize them for leaving the country to get status, right? So it's like, do this. If you do this, though, we'll punish you. And so the system is full of stuff like that. And so, if there are, 15 hoops that you have to jump through, and you jump through the first 13 and then you stumble on the 14th, then, you go back to square one, right? That's how our system is set up. And by the way, the only consequences in the immigration system are like deportation. There's no, it's binary. You stay or you don't stay, right? And so I think that, a lot of people I talk to basically think that we just need to get rid of a lot of this kind of bureaucratic morass and all of this discretionary stuff where it's like, you have to prove all this stuff. Like, obviously, we need a system where, you have to establish certain things, but, instead of having, 26, 27 different visa types, for example, we should have a more limited number and just give more people residency, right? Instead of having all these like H-1Bs that you can do for some period of time, it's like, just give them a green card. And it's like, it's much more complicated to hire a foreign worker than it is to hire a native-born worker, despite all of the teeth gnashing about, foreign worker replacement or whatever. So companies that are doing so are doing so for good reason. Just let people come. Just let them come and let them stay. And part of, all of the concern about, undocumented populations and blah, blah, blah is because we've closed the avenues for people to actually be able to enter and stay in the country legally. So the undocumented population hasn't grown enormously because, a lot more people are coming comparative, a lot more people comparative to our population were coming in the early 20th century. The problem is that, you kind of waltzed in, at that time. And there were provisions to regularize your status that don't exist now. The other thing that's related is that I just think we have to get rid of the idea of kind of like these like semi-permanent temporary statuses or like permanent undocumented status. We have seen even just this week the debacle with the end of TPS for 300,000 Haitians,
0: Oh my
1: many of whom
0: God.
1: had been in the country for 16 years since Haiti was first
0: And are
1: designated.
0: essential to the communities in which they live. They build
1: Exactly.
0: businesses, they do work. I mean, the mayors are freaking out, everyone. And these are the mayors because they know that they're contributing members of their community. All right, keep
1: Right. And
0: going.
1: who has served, right? And so it's like we have these people, we have people on DACA who've been here for 20 years, right? We have, or almost, or 15 years. We have people who are undocumented and have been here for 20 years or 30 years or whatever, right? And so it's like this doesn't serve anyone. Congress had actually created a provision that I'm not going to get into, but it's called registry. You can look it up that, would allow people who'd been present since a certain cutoff date to regularize their status, but it's obsolete now because the cutoff date is currently 1972, right? And so there's like all these things that there has been a recognition that we shouldn't have sort of like people in this permanent limbo. And so whether it's TPS, whether it's DACA, whether it's undocumented, whether it's H-1B, we need to stop having people who are just in this kind of like, in between back rooms of the immigration system.
0: And the vulnerability, though, is even worse when you can basically have a president who basically is going to exercise authority over it. And that's another problem. It's not only the temporary status, it who gets to decide to remove that temporary status is the lunatic sitting in the White House.
1: Exactly, yeah. So complexity is the enemy, and also, we just can't have, people who are in the country for 10, 20 years and just have no path to regularization. I mean, that just doesn't work for us as a society. And I know people will say this will draw more people, blah, blah, blah. I got to tell you, people are not leaving their lives behind on a whim. People are doing so, for a variety of reasons, humanitarian, professional, whatever. But like, if they want to come, for the most part, these are people who are integrating into our societies as they have for the last 200 years. Let's just make it a little bit easier, and you know, nobody wins if you have kind of these
0: And our
1: properties.
0: demographic is demanding it, number one. And as I keep reminding everyone's saying, oh, Social Security is going to run out of money faster. Well, guess who's been contributing billions to Social Security, but they're not around anymore? It's all those undocumented immigrants that you think are sucking off the government teat that are actually providing revenue dollars and Social Security dollars. The system is so crazy, and no one knows the facts on top of that, Philippe, which is, adds to the confusion. Thank you so much for writing these two really wonderful pieces. One is at The Nation magazine. The other is at Dame. America's immigration system was never built to make sense. Amen. And what Pope Leo can teach liberals about power. That was at The Nation. Thank you again for joining me.
1: Thanks, Ernie. Always good to be with you.
0: You're welcome. This, everyone, is the Friday edition of The Attitude. Stick around, folks. We'll be right back.
2: Some questions for ICE. I'm Bill Newman for the Civil Liberties Minute. A recent New York Times investigation reveals that of the 550 people caught in the administration's immigration dragnet and criminally charged with assault on or interfering with an ICE agent, 400 of those cases have concluded, half of which have resulted in not guilty verdicts, dismissals, or prosecutors dropping charges. Compare those results to other federal prosecutions where, unlike the ICE cases, the conviction rate is 90% plus. So, convictions in the ICE cases are about half the norm, half. And indeed, in the ICE cases, judges have repeatedly chastised prosecutors and immigration agents for misconduct, including distorting facts, withholding evidence. Further, the data suggests that a significant purpose of these prosecutions has been to provide legal cover to ICE agents and to cow protesters and immigrants into submission. Gregory Bovino, the former Border Patrol commander at large, has asserted that, quote, worthless federal prosecutors have chickened out by abandoning some of these assault cases. He says more protesters and more immigrants should be prosecuted for these crimes, despite the acquittals and dismissals. So, ICE, a few questions. Do you have any corrections to make to the Times investigation? Does your increased arrest quota increase the likelihood of bad arrests and unwarranted charges? Will you, ICE, be changing your tactics? Why not? The Civil Liberties Minute is made possible by the ACLU, because freedom can't protect itself.

0: Hi, this is Arnie Arneson, and this is part two of the Friday edition of The Attitude. We're obviously taping it with Stephanie Collins and Dave Scott. If it's Friday, it must be Bill Curry. Bill Curry was a Connecticut state senator, controller, and two-time Democratic nominee for governor. He served as a counselor to the president in the Clinton White House. He has written for Salon, The Daily Beast, The Huffington Post, and The Hartford Current, and has provided commentary on NPR, MSNBC, and many other news outlets. Welcome back to the program, Bill.
1: Great to be with you, as always.
0: It's been a while, and we'd love to have her back. Jamie Rowan is a professor of legal studies at the University of Massachusetts Amherst, the founding director of the UMass Center for Justice, Law, and Society. Her work focuses on both domestic and international criminal law. Her award-winning book, Worthy of Justice, was published by Stanford University Press in December of 2025. Welcome back to the program, Jamie.
2: Thank you. Happy to be back.
0: So before we begin, I went to a funeral yesterday of my soulmate, my political soulmate, all right? And he was a doctor, gay, political activist, an amazing physician, anti-death penalty, on the board of the ACLU. He was everything I believed in, absolutely everything. And I got to speak at his funeral. I was cleanup, Bill. You'll love this. So I'm the last one to speak. And I ended it this way, everyone, and I wanted you to hear it. I said, I don't know what Bill believed about what happens after death, but I do know that he lived his life making his heaven here. And like a good doctor, everyone that came in contact with him was made better just by knowing him. And that was how I ended it. And what was so interesting was his husband, you know, told the synagogue, plan for 150. 350 people showed up, you guys. And if it hadn't been torrential rain, it probably would have been 500. And everyone in the room was so excited to be in the room together. Again, that was the power of this remarkable, remarkable man who made a huge difference in the politics of New Hampshire and actually national politics as well. And so many people didn't know what he was able to do on a national level. And I got to tell that story. So it's just really, really lovely. So, Jamie, you said you were talking to your au pair who's from Argentina. Mm. That's how you started. Why don't you start with that story? Because to a large extent, what she is describing about what happens in Argentina is exactly how Donald Trump wants to operate.
2: Exactly. So I was talking with this young Argentinian woman today, and she told me that the president of Argentina, who is a Trump friend, passed an executive order that says that foreigners who criticize Argentina, the people of Argentina, the country of Argentina, are subject to deportation. And he justifies this with ongoing hostilities that I think may be stemming from people's frustration over Argentina's performance in the World Cup and suggestions that the referees were more favorable to Argentina than they should have been. It doesn't matter. Argentina has a particular reputation in Latin America because many of the people in Argentina come from Europe. And so they're seen as sort of different. And when you're seen as different and in some ways superior, you're subject to more criticism. And I said to her, you know that for me as an American, that's just anathema to freedom, right? Because she was explaining it in a way that suggested this is a good thing. This will stop the criticism and that why should foreigners have the right to criticize? And I was just listening and thinking about how fundamental freedom of speech, and in particular, the freedom to criticize our government and our fellow Americans, is to an American. And I love talking to people who come from different political cultures, because for her, this was a completely justifiable thing. And I said to myself, this is what Donald Trump wants. I said to her, this is what Donald Trump wants, right? And I was trying to sort of bridge that political divide, but it really drove home to me how grateful I am for the First Amendment. And how grateful I am for jurisprudence around the First Amendment that I think would make even a law targeting foreigners for deportation based on speech, as we've been trying to do with speech against Israel, right? We've been trying to deport people for speech against Israel, but I'm not sure we would get to the point where we would deport them for criticizing the U.S.
0: Wow, but you know, Bill, as I'm listening to her, but it's a slippery slope.
2: Oh,
0: Because
2: yeah.
0: if we're gonna start condemning the foreigner for criticizing, who is next? I think Bill Curry, Arnie Arneson, Jamie Rowan, because in the end, it's not about the status. The status becomes the excuse, right? And it's the idea of the criticism. And therefore, if you begin to sort of block that criticism, who's next is going to be really what the question is. And that's what we're seeing. And to a large extent, that's sort of when, you know, you mentioned, you know, what's happening with ICE now and the ramping up of ICE. Well, ICE sees everyone, not only the undocumented, not only the people are swarthy and who speak, you know, with an accent, but they see the people that are supporting those people, because you saw that happen in Minneapolis, as also targets. So in a lot of ways, all of us are targets, Bill.
1: Yeah, I mean, I feel like, it would be hard to pass a law in the United States that did those things, but
0: Yeah.
1: it's clearly not that hard to engage in the practice.
0: Thank you.
1: Uh,
0: Thank you.
1: and and and I don't have numbers offhand about this, but it's clear that hundreds and hundreds, and in fact, it's clear that thousands of the people who've been targeted have been targeted not as criminals but as dissidents, and have been removed of people, and among the people, ICE kills as many citizens as non-citizens, and they deport people for having a questionable views. They just don't say that. They usually don't say it. Everybody knows it. Everybody knows. And if they can come up with the merest fig leaf of a rationale, there are courts who will let them get away with it. But these are people here who have they have green cards, they have they're working through asylum applications, etc. Or they're American citizens. And Trump is Gaza and Israel are the absolute ground zero of this. But Trump's after everybody. We're all communists,
0: Oh, we're all, well,
1: and
0: not
1: he
0: only that.
1: wants us all out.
0: Well, so let me just remind everyone that and they arrest Congress people. Because in Delaney Hall, Jamie, in New Jersey, look what they've done. So, you know, people keep thinking, well, they're an elected official. They have a moat around them. There is no moat.
1: Nobody.
0: Okay? There is no moat. And we need to connect what happened at Delaney Hall to what happened in Minneapolis, to what's happening to the undocumented. Because it's all sort of, you know, ICE extensions, but it's all about what he wants to do, was to shut us down, to label us, and then to call us extremists or domestic terrorists, Jamie. What does
2: Yeah.
0: domestic terrorists mean?
2: Well, I mean, domestic terrorist means you can be shot off the coast of Venezuela, you know?
0: Yeah.
2: Like, we'll label you that and then we can actually just murder you. No, I totally agree with what everyone's saying. I guess what struck me when I was talking to this young woman was that I said, you know, that for me is fascism. And, you know, there was a sort of, you know, I was like, people are very comfortable with policies that are fascist. That was part of what the conversation made me think
0: Right.
2: about. I agree with all of this. The thing about ICE and what's happening around the country now, where ICE is creating contracts that say state laws don't apply, right? Like,
0: Yes.
2: ICE is doing
0: Yes.
2: everything possible to make sure that it can arrest people here lawfully and overwhelm our court system, because even if they're here lawfully, you should be able to get a habeas petition and get them released, but the courts don't know where the people are. Right.
0: Right.
2: So this really, I this is so we could just talk on and on and on about it. And I do wonder, is this being brought up right now in our political conversations about the midterms? I do know that the Inter-American Commission on Human Rights on Monday will be holding a hearing about ICE's murder of protesters. For the first time, we're going to get a U.S. representative answering about how ICE is treating protesters. The commission has already heard hearings about how ICE is treating detainees, but now they're going to be talking about how it's treating the protesters. And all I always say to people when they talk about the utility or lack thereof of international law is that if you can get it into the political conversation, it can become a voting issue, like Guantanamo did during Obama's first term. I just don't know where we're at in the politics of this right now because there's so many other things we're paying attention to.
0: But the media is also an accomplice to this as well. So, Bill, I know you wanted to talk about Lindsey Graham, but part of the reason you wanted to talk about Lindsey Graham was that the media has created a fiction about Lindsey Graham. And I think that that is, to me, one of the, again, at this moment, you know, to create this illusion about this man, just because someone dies and they've been in political office doesn't mean that you turn them into Saint Graham. But that's exactly what they did. And I want to remind everyone that after January 6th, because we were just talking about the fact that there were no consequences to January 6th, why didn't we arrest the president right then and there? And I'm going to quote Lindsey Graham. He declared at that moment, "Count me out. Enough is enough," he said on the floor immediately following the January 6th. And then what do we know? He basically became Trump's poodle. So I just want people to begin to understand that not only do we create this illusion about this man, but what we've done over and over again is that we haven't said actions have consequences. And then the failure to do that has come back to sort of metastasize into a cancer that suddenly we don't know how to cut out.
1: My own thought is just, and specifically about our treatment of the Lindsey Graham story,
0: yeah,
1: who called Trump a cancer and a fascist and a fraud and said he was out and all those things. And he became really the poster boy for betraying your own principles. In American political culture, he is the living, breathing, avatar. He's wearing a sandwich board, sign and walking around town saying, betray your principles. And so it's a terrible thing when even many Democrats and mainstream media people lionize him. And I, my heart goes out to his family and to his friends. And he has my prayers. But I want to be really, we can't afford to adopt this model.
0: Thank you.
1: And I want to just point out a couple of things. One, he did all of those. He walked out all of that, and he became a fascist sympathizer. Anybody who supports Donald Trump, any avid supporter of Donald Trump, can be fairly called a fascist sympathizer. Trump being the major fascist in world politics today. And secondly, people said a couple things about him. One, that he made a decision that he would make these compromises in order to be able to pursue his devotion to our strong international alliances, our strong military presence in the world, and above all, Ukraine. And that you have to, New York Times, CNN, Washington, everywhere you look, people were saying you have to balance these things and examine the decisions he made. And I would just like to point out, he got nothing.
0: Thank you.
1: He got absolutely nothing. So NATO died on his watch. So all of our treaties were blown up. So all of our alliances were shredded. Absolutely shredded. And the idea that they would have been 1% more shredded and if he hadn't been there golfing with Trump is a thesis that really requires documentation, and especially Ukraine. And I would just want to point out, on the day of his funeral, the Defense Department announced that it wasn't sending Ukraine the rest of the money that Congress had already appropriated until a year after Trump left office, meaning never. And so, and number two, the Lindsey Graham memorial bill with further Russian sanctions. Once I saw the Defense Department press release, I took a copy of the bill and read it. It's terrible. And every one of its major provisions gives Trump the power to nullify it. Every one of it. That's what the White House let the Senate take to the floor. And so even on Ukraine, which has suffered bombardment for years without our assistance, the idea that when this guy cashed out morally, that he got some other moral thing for it that should be honored and acknowledged has no founding in fact. And what he really did was progressively the worst, the most costly wars of our history, Afghanistan, Iraq, and now Iran and its consequences. The budgets he voted for, I'll finish with this. I did a little calculation the other day. It took me an hour. But if we'd had the Bill Clinton tax rates since the day Ronald Reagan took office, we'd have no national debt.
0: Oh, my God.
1: We'd have zero national debt and a surplus of money to invest. If we had the Reagan tax rates continuously since he enacted them in 1981, we would truly be a complete economic and fiscal bankrupt. That, by the way, is how different the parties are, just for openers. And, the Democrats, all their warts and blemishes, I couldn't be more aware.
0: So Jimmy, as I'm listening.
1: But that's the difference.
0: So betraying your principles has now been turned into an asset and not a liability by the media. All right. They've talked about how he's been able to sort of accommodate the moment and be able to sort of shift in order to sort of maintain relationship and power. But what Bill has said is nobody has said, really? You're now, you know, turning, betraying your principles into an asset. And that's something that should be perceived as a liability, because that is exactly what defined Lindsey Graham over and over again. I mean, there are days that I wish I could call John McCain up and just say, like, we need that clarity. And you would have been appalled at what he did. But there's nobody, not even the media, to acknowledge the reality of Lindsey Graham.
2: Follow the money. So, not to lionize Liz Cheney, or definitely not her father, who we also, rewrote the history when he died. But Liz Cheney talks about how after January 6th, a lot of Republicans wanted to turn away from Donald Trump, and they condemned him. And then they realized that he held the money. And they then very expressly said to her, what am I supposed to do? I have a family and I want this job and I'm going to go crawling back to Donald Trump. It's about the money. And so I think we should always be realizing that the way that elections are financed in this country is creating some really perverse incentives. And so it's not really a surprise that they, quote, turn on their principles when they want to maintain power.
0: So, Bill, I was just...
1: Jamie's not suggesting that any Democrats have done that, is she?
2: No.
1: Just kidding.
2: No.
1: Wait a minute.
0: But we're seeing, since Citizens Unite, money corrupts. And especially in politics, it is so toxic. Because what they do with the Republicans is that they buy them lock, stock, and barrel, and then they proceed to sort of undo democracy. What they do with Democrats is they buy them lock, stock, and maybe not barrel, and all they do is basically say, okay, we're not going to do it now. We're not going to do it yet. But when you don't do it now and you don't do it yet, it's the same as basically doing what the Republicans are doing. But they're able to frame it in such a different way. But the reality is, and again, I go back to an article about Generation Z wants significant change in government. They want significant change in what are the policies, as you keep saying, specificity, Bill, is so important. What are the policies you're going to be talking to us about in the 2026 and 2028 election? I don't want to hear the word affordability because I don't know how you define that. Okay? I don't know what that means. So what will you do to fix it? And that becomes a real problem.
1: Yeah, it sure does. The tedious mantra of my political life for a couple of decades now has been corruption and specificity. The policy precedes message. First, you have to figure out what you believe and then how to tell people about it. And that the Democrats have to divorce their donors from whom, and it's just like Lindsey Graham, they think they got a lot out of the compromise. And in fact, they got nothing. And Hillary Clinton and Kamala Harris, the two Democrats among the two of the four Democrats who got the most big money, outspent Donald Trump by half again over what he had, and they both lost. And you'd think that would have been a meeting in the Democratic Party where somebody says, you know, maybe money isn't everything, and maybe there's another way to approach this. And the one thing I have to say, listening now to the various candidates for president and the various leaders of the party, such as they are, they're all talking now about specificity and corruption.
0: Yeah.
1: This has become their mantra, except they have nothing specific to say yet. They've been talking for a year and a half about how they have to get more specific and they have to put together an agenda. And, you know, we have to find the right, you know, platform to run on. And then they're all now saying, and they're all going after the billionaire class. They're all saying that money is tainted our politics. I challenge you to find one Democratic candidate for president, prospective candidate, one Democratic leader in Congress who has made one specific proposal about getting money out of politics. They won't say a specific word because they don't mean it.
0: Mm-hmm. Right.
1: And it's up to us. The good news is, you know, when you said follow the money, and I know that's true about so many things and probably true about this, but also they were just responding to their own voters. The one thing they care about more than money is voters, okay? And they know the voters can turn on them. And when Trump's voters started punishing them for not being Trumpian enough, man, that got their attention, even as much as money does. We have to get the attention of our people in the same way. We have to decide on a grassroots level, at a public opinion level, the people who are still thought leaders, none of them are in office that I can see, but the people who are still thought leaders on the left and center have to devise a program and then insist that these jamokes sign on to it.
2: JD. The numbers are so small, though. I mean, so, you know, when people do a dissection of the election and they say that, you know, Donald Trump realized he needed 3% more men and he decided to basically reverse his position on cryptocurrency to bring in the cryptocurrency people, to bring Robert Kennedy in, to bring in all the Robert Kennedy people, right? It's the numbers, because this country is 50-50 or so small. And that's what I'm trying to figure out, is what is the Democrats' strategy for these specific slices that would just push them over the edge of this very 50-50 country.
0: Yeah, but Jamie, when you can't afford to fill your car to get to work, when you have to start making these, like Sophie's Choice, do I feed my family or do I pay for my health care? When you have all those things, that's not 50-50. That's becoming more and more of a majority position where people are realizing that they're so freaking insecure, Jamie.
2: Oh, I'm with this.
0: And I don't know how you, it's not a right left, it's a survival right now. And I think that's where you actually have policies that could speak to people and they won't even recognize what party you're with. They recognize the policy that you're talking about, Bill.
1: So Donald Trump is absolutely beyond any reasonable debate a malignant narcissist, almost certainly a sociopath. He is a convicted felon and known to have committed hundreds of felonies for which he hasn't been convicted, and he is a brazen

0: became incapable of devising a platform that would speak to the real needs of average people. At the same time, I'd like to clean up a little bit of the woke language, especially how people talk to other people and the respect. What the greatest leaders always understood is that all moral education is by example. You know, set the example and there'll be like a chemical reaction, and hector people about it, lecture them about it every day, and you're not going to get very far.
1: So, Jamie, I wrote the other day, I think I'm a cafeteria socialist like the Norwegians. And the reason I wanted to do that, I love that, because I want to remind everyone, you don't embrace everything. You never do. All right. And that you're able to sort of exercise some sort of independent judgment and say, what is it that I value? And when it comes to the issue of, you know, the democratic socialist, I'm not going to check every freaking box. I never would. I didn't do that with my husband. I won't do it with a party, you know. But what I do know is you can speak to issues that are social in their concept because they're universal. You know, I mean, I said to the first guest, I said, I would love someone to ask Pope Leo the following question. What do you believe about vouchers? Vouchers that are draining essential dollars out of public education to go where? To go to your parochial schools. What do you believe in? Do you believe in that public concept? Or do you think those public dollars should go there? I mean, again, that's a question about what do we invest in?
2: I agree, but when we manufacture scarcity, we start fighting over the minutiae instead of what we just talked about. We've thrown away our wealth on war. And now we are in another war. And so we can talk about all the human suffering that it's going to cause to our military and the people in the region. But we can also talk about the long-term financial consequences, which are devastating and should have been talked about from the beginning. This is horrific, and it is still going on.
1: And it's more than war, Jamie. My state is now the fourth richest state in the nation, but we are the most poor state practically in the nation, because what the rich have ensured is that there are no revenues for state dollars. There are no revenues for local government. So they have enhanced their wealth. So as we've gotten richer, my state has gotten poorer. I can't blame the war in Iran, but I am going to look at the policies. And if we don't look at, it's a complex answer. The war alone is not enough, but what the billionaires have been able to do by carve out any sense of responsibility, there is a tax the rich aspect to this, because where the money went was to the top, and where the taxes went were to the bottom. And I think that that's part of the problem. Let me thank our two guests, Bill Curry, a former Connecticut State Senator, as also a counselor to the president in the Clinton White House, and Jamie Rowan, a professor of legal studies at the University of Massachusetts in Amherst. Thank you very much for the conversation. I appreciate both of you. This, everyone, is the Friday edition. We will schmooze on Monday.

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Julian Taylor here, and you are listening to The Jukebox. That is The Bad Touch by Bloodhound Gang, a song which runs for, guess what, 4 minutes and 20 seconds. I'm not sure if they did that on purpose, but that is hilarious. And it's from the album, with a very funny name to boot. It's called Hooray for Boobies. That song came out in the 90s, 1999 to be exact, and I think that's why maybe the Conan O'Brien show had the year 2000 skit where the world would be ending because of songs like that. Just kidding. I kind of like it sometimes. That's why I played it on the show, right? We've got music coming up from Saja. This is from the album Vivid Dreams and Institutions. Saja is from Montreal, and we're going to play the song Martini. This is a Montreal-based, like I said, neo-soul R&B artist. Also coming up on the show from South London, UK, Rachel Chinoriri. And Can We Talk About Isaac? It's kind of an odd track, but that's the point. Also on the show, Fantastic Negrito, an artist that I super admire, from White Jesus Black Problems, released in 2022. We're going to play Oh Betty. But before that, it's Sticky Sue, Mickey Murray, on the show from 1969. This is an old R&B soul track that I think you're going to really, really dig. It's coming from an artist from North Augusta, South Carolina, known for gritty vocal style, and, well, Otis Redding was one of his biggest influences as well. So here it is on The Jukebox.

Our good pal Noreen Braun is back on the show with Climbing Table Mountain from the album Through Train Windows, which was released in 2018. Noreen is from Vancouver, BC, and is a wonderful singer-songwriter of Métis heritage who blends folk, blues, and rock music and has released multiple acclaimed albums. Multiply, what a weird word. Julian Taylor here, you're listening to The Jukebox, and here is another artist who I admire so much with the song Purple Blanket. This is Zadezi.

Well, it's a one-hit wonder, and it's one of the biggest one-hit wonders in my personal opinion. If you haven't heard the song, then you've been sleeping under a rock. It's Johnny Rivers and Secret Agent Man live at Whiskey A Go-Go in L.A. He was born in New York City, but grew up in Baton Rouge, Louisiana. And that song has served as a theme song for so many TV series and movies. It hit number 3 on the Billboard Hot 100 when it came out in 1966. Before that, I Think We're Alone Now. Yes, a song that was covered by Tiffany, Tommy James, and the Shondells from 1967. Another song that, wasn't a one-hit wonder because they had a couple. They had Crimson and Clover, but definitely a song that was everywhere all the time back in the day. Well, now we've got Beatrice Dear, Inuit Legend. That's the album, and it's just been released. We're going to play Falcon and the Woman right here on the Jukebox.

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Very exciting news for Le Baron. They are an indie rock act from Toronto, and they've been known for a really cool all-country roots and atmospheric sound. That's their brand new single, Running River, so congratulations to them. I'm Julian Taylor, I'm your host. We've got a couple more songs coming up. I'm going to play something from New Zealand's David Dallas and his album Falling Into Place, which came out back in 2013, hit number 2 on New Zealand's album charts and received critical recognition for Best Urban Hip Hop Album. Here they are, joined by Ruby Frost. The song is called The Wire. David Dallas on the jukebox.

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To our sponsors, we really appreciate you and your support. 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I hope that you enjoy it, everybody. I really do. And I love bringing new and old and undiscovered and discovered music to you each and every week. Got one more for you. It's from Coco Taylor, and it features one of the legendary godfathers of the blues, Willie Dixon. Here is Insane Asylum on the jukebox. Until next week, take care, remember it's nice to be nice, and ciao, bananas.

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